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11: And I'm Elsa Chang. 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
3: 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I'm Ana Maria Serra. 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
0: Live from NPR News in Washington, I'm Janine Herbst. Grain markets fell after President Trump left China with no firm trade deal for American soybean farmers. NPR's Kirk Siegler reports many farmers are nervous going into the planting season, with China historically being their biggest buyer.
8: There had been hope that the summit would result in China committing to buy even more than the 25 million metric tons of soybeans that the White House says it's agreed to annually. That's only a verbal agreement, and nothing out of the summit was put on paper, nor was there a deal to buy even more, which caused prices to plummet by 24 cents. Here's analyst Brian Splitt on the podcast Standard Grain.
9: We're running out of time to get additional details. And again, hopefully if there are details, it's something concrete, not just, hey, it's billions of dollars of goods by the end of the season. I think the trade would really like to see something specific.
8: Export-dependent farmers tell NPR they're nervous about that and that no other firm deals were inked for commodities like corn. Kirk Siegler, NPR News, New York.
0: Colorado Democratic governor has shortened the prison sentence for Tina Peters, a former clerk convicted of tampering with election equipment after the 2020 election. Colorado Public Radio's Benta Berkland has more.
10: The controversial decision follows a months-long pressure campaign from President Trump and his administration to free Peters from state custody. Governor Jared Polis says her nearly nine-year sentence in 2024 was too long. She will be eligible for parole June 1st.
11: This is not a pardon. It's really making sure that her free speech was not a criteria for her overly harsh sentencing.
10: A Colorado appeals court ordered she be resentenced last month, saying the judge had sentenced Peters too harshly for her beliefs. This commutation puts Polis directly at odds with his own party and election clerks. For NPR News, I'm Benta Berkland in Colorado.
0: The CIA director made an unannounced visit to Cuba yesterday, delivering a strong warning from President Trump to Cuba's communist leaders. This is Cuba says it's run out of fuel and it's dealing with near total blackouts. There are questions on whether President Trump will do to Cuba what he did to Venezuela in ousting President Nicolas Maduro in January. And here's Greg Myrie has more.
4: We should note that Trump dispatched Ratcliffe to Venezuela in January, less than 2 weeks after U.S. troops seized that country's president, Nicolas Maduro, who remains in U.S. custody in New York. Now, Ratcliffe laid out what the U.S. expected of Venezuela at that time, and the Trump administration describes the relationships in generally positive terms, though it's mostly the same people as before, minus Maduro.
0: NPR's Greg Myrie reporting. Venezuela supplied Cuba with oil, but the U.S. now controls Venezuela's oil industry and has stopped shipments to Cuba. This is NPR News.
12: This is KNPR and KNPR.org. I'm Jay Bartos for KNPR News. The Clark County School Board yesterday approved a new plan meant to improve the district over the next 5 years. KNPR's Paul Boger has the story.
13: The plan sets several goals by 2031. They include increasing the district's K-3 literacy proficiency by 60%, raising the graduation rate to 90%, and ensuring that at least 60% of those graduates are college and career ready. To do that, the district will focus on three main factors: academic excellence, career-connected learning, and safe, supportive schools. During a presentation, Superintendent Joan Ebert told the board it's part of her overall effort to make CCSD a so-called destination district.
14: We want our parents and guardians to see CCSD as the first choice for their children because they know what's possible. We want the business owners to say the quality of our schools is the reason they decided to locate in Southern Nevada.
13: Ebert's goals are lofty. The school district failed to meet many of the goals outlined in its previous five-year strategic plan passed in 2019. It included similar benchmarks such as improving the graduation rate and raising proficiency in math and reading. Paul Boger, KNPR News.
12: The Las Vegas Aces are in Connecticut this evening to play the Sun in the third game of a four-game road trip. They defeated Connecticut 98-69 on Wednesday. There's more news on our website, knpr.org. I'm Jay Bartos for KNPR News.
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3: It's Tiny Desk Radio from NPR Music. I'm Ana Maria Serre, and today we've got a different kind of episode, a peek behind the scenes. We feature so many different kinds of music at the desk, but there are a couple of key things that tie them all together. One is obviously the desk itself, and the other is that Tiny Desk sound. So today on the show, we're going behind the scenes to hear some stories from the people who shape and sculpt that sound, our audio engineers. And we're going to start off with two people who have been here since the beginning, Kevin Waite and Neil Tebalt. Hi, you guys.
17: Hello.
18: Hello.
3: Okay, so first, I kind of just want to hear about some of your earliest memories of the Tiny Desk. This was back in 2008, this crazy idea that Bob Boylan tried to pull you into.
17: Sure do. So I was the one that Bob came to first. I remember sitting in the music studio's control room, and people would come in and out, and Bob came in and said, "Hey, I got an idea. I want to do a recording at my desk. I want to bring an artist in." And my initial response was, "Why? We've got this beautiful music studio. Let's do it in here." And, you know, Bob told me the story of not being able to hear at the South by Southwest Festival. And I was adamant that we do it in the studio. He somehow convinced me to just bring over a little field recorder, and Laura Gibson was there. And as the story goes, we made it happen.

0: And then, Kevin?
1: And then, that was a time when they, Bob would just pull someone in and then think about who might be engineering it. And then whoever happened to be on the floor would get called, right?
0: Mm-hmm.
1: So my first recollection is with this fellow named Jason Vio. He's a classical guitar player. I got tagged. So I quickly cobbled together my favorite stereo pair, and we went for it. Unbeknownst to me, Jason was going to do some talking because Bob, in the middle of the show, asked him some questions. That was my first taste of Bob's vision for spontaneity and surprise.
2: So it was a little bit of the Wild West back then, huh?
1: It was a lot of the Wild West.
2: What were the concerns? I mean, Neil, you mentioned being concerned about doing it at the desk. What were the audio concerns for you both?
0: Well, for me, it was just we put a lot of time and effort into building these beautiful studios that have acoustical design. There is just none of that in an office environment, especially in our old building where we first started these. I think the width of the building at that point was maybe 20 feet. So it's a very skinny end of the building. And we just didn't have any room either. And then the windows in the building are not acoustically solid either. And so even today, we listen for sirens going by. And if it gets bad enough, we all start looking at each other like, oh, is that bad enough? Are we going to have to stop this down?
1: I never really minded the office sounds and even the traffic. But, you know, we were pushing these bands into this tiny corner with hard windows on both sides and all this really reflective desks. So at some point, you know, things start to close in and get boxy. But at some point, you just had to embrace it as a characteristic of the space. Those early concerts, they certainly had their own kind of charm, you know, along with the standard definition video. But I think we pulled it off. You know, even today, things are a little more complex, but I think they stay somewhat true to the original vision.
2: Well, I would love to listen to a little bit of that original vision with the two of you experts here. So we're going to play in a second one of those really early performances. These performances were small, one or two people, a guitar or two. But then came Edward Sharp and the Magnetic Zeros. This was a 10-person show, the most that the desk had had up until this point. Kevin, you were the engineer for this show. Take me to that day. What do you remember?
1: I didn't know what I was in for. The members of the band just kept on coming. But they were all super sweet folks. The only hard part about that show was really just crawling over them and on top of the desk to get the microphone in the sweet spot. I don't know, just push the record button and let the magic

0: you very much.
1: That was Edward Sharp in the Magnetic Zeros at the Tiny Desk. What we just heard was 40 Day Daydream, and before that, it was Home. Coming up, more of our audio engineers join us for behind-the-scenes Tiny Desk goss. 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
1: It's Tiny Desk Radio from NPR Music. I'm Ana Maria Sayre, and we're back with more of the audio engineers who make the Tiny Desk sparkle. Neil Tivol is with us. Hi, Neil.
7: Hello.
1: And joining us is Josephine Neonai. Hi, Josephine.
8: Hi.
1: And finally, Josh Newell.
9: Hey.
1: Okay, so you three are the ones who record almost all of our Tiny Desk these days. So you've seen it all. So I just kind of wanted to nerd out with you all for a bit and hear some stories, because I'm always fascinated by some of the crazy things that have happened, both that I've been there for and the ones that I get told about later. Because as the Tiny Desk has grown, we've had some super cool, super crazy setups. Maybe let's start with clipping. I want to hear a little bit of the song Dodger.
10: Check the coordinates. Something's a mess in the orbit. Best get a hold of it. A routine check will make it known.

0: So that was Clipping with their track Dodger. Josh and Josephine, you both worked on that show, so give us the rundown. For people who can't see what's happening here, what's going on?
1: I think the best description, I was digging back through my paperwork from doing that show, and we have what are called stage plots where they tell you who's playing what and when they're sitting. And for this one, there's three stations that just say table of nonsense. So they had a bunch of little motorized actuators hitting devices. Like what you heard is kind of the kick drum. That's actually what looks like a massage gun hitting a cardboard box. What sounded kind of like a hi-hat, so that was a bunch of coffee cups being hit with little hammers. And what you would normally think of as a snare drum was actually a pizza box covered in tin foil with like a little beaded necklace on it. So that's what you're hearing. There is a live bass, but everything else is little motors hitting desk objects.
2: It was definitely like a very unique show to work on. Even just hearing it back, I'm like really impressed at how the kick sounds, because it's not a kick. Yeah, no, it was a lot of moving microphones around and picking different things out.
1: We went walking around the office grabbing different cardboard boxes to find the one that would make the best kick drum. And I think the snare pizza box was actually the dinner we had from setup. Yeah. They're just like, oh, this will work for snare drum.
0: I'm laughing at this question, but I have to ask it. Do you ever have to tell artists, no, you can't do that?
3: Yes.
1: Frequently. Actually, I just told one of your artists recently that they couldn't have a harp, if I recall correctly.
0: I think you told one of my artists every day that they couldn't have something. So you can get everything as prepared as possible, but then the show starts and you have to be ready for all sorts of things. Cables might come loose, musicians might swap instruments mid-show. My goodness, we've seen a lot of that. There might even be a mosh.
1: Yeah, there was a mosh. Neil and I were on that one. First crowd surfer, I had to keep the piano from rolling away. Neil mm-hmm. kept him from falling on the recording setup.
3: Yes.
0: So that was the sound of Brendan Yates, the singer of Turnstile, stage diving from the Tiny Desk. An iconic moment.
2: I didn't have any mosh pits, but I do remember on one show, the power went out.
0: No moshes, Josephine. What's going on?
3: The thing I've seen the most is a drummer will come in and will kind of stealthily try and get away with using a click track. And I remember a specific group that was in that we were doing the sound check and just standing there right next to Soraya, our executive producer, and just kind of, do you see what I see? Do you see that? Is that something in his ear? And then we had to go talk to the drummer and be like, no, you can't use it. I'm sorry. But yeah, that's the kind of thing that does happen from time to time.
0: Okay, so I have to ask about the vocals, because we do this really unique thing here that I don't think a lot of people fully realize. We don't process people's voices. Virtually no reverb, absolutely no auto-tune, no in-ear monitors for singers who are used to hearing themselves. And we also use these really wonky type of microphones. We use shotgun microphones, which are things that we typically use out in the field as journalists. These are not the type of microphones that any pop star or really any artist is accustomed to singing to. They're very directional. What kind of conversations do y'all have with artists about the way their voices will be recorded?
3: We have a spiel that we give all of our lead artists. We're trying to get these artists to keep their head facing the microphone. Shotguns are very defined when you're talking about on mic or off mic. So it's our job to give them this little spiel to make sure that if they're not thinking about it, at least it's a little bit in their head.
1: I had a very well-known pop artist who apparently no one on his team told him that he wouldn't have in-ears. Basically, like little speakers that you can wear, you know, miniature headphones that the singers often rely on live. They get their own mix. So no one had told him. So he was very upset with me when I told him he wouldn't be using them. And he kind of looked at me and said, well, don't you want this to sound good? And I said, yes, I very much do. And he said, well, don't you think it would sound better if I had my in-ears? And I said, yes, it probably would. I said, but if we're talking about things we could change to make things sound better, I probably wouldn't be recording you in an office either.
2: Oh, my God. I remember that show. That was very, it's always nerve-wracking having to tell somebody that they can't have what they want. But I feel like most of the time, they're like nervous singers. And I always tell them that I can kind of, you know, duck them under a little if they feel like there's a spot that they don't like the way their voice sounds, just to kind of give them a little comfort. Because I've had people, I remember one show I worked where somebody wasn't even sure if they wanted to release it anymore, because they were like, I heard my voice crack at this one part, and it's not ideal for the singers.
0: Okay, so all this talk of vocals, let's close out the segment with some more music. Something on the simpler side, good old-fashioned vocal and guitar. Here's Maddie Diaz at the Tiny Desk with God Person.

0: That was Maddie Diaz at the Tiny Desk. What we just heard was heavy metal. And before that, God Person. And for months now. That show was produced by Robin Hilton, and you, Josh Newell, were the audio engineer. And you're going to stick around with me for the next segment. Neil and Josephine, thank you guys so much for hanging out with me today.
1: Thank you.
2: Thanks for having us.
0: Stick around. Coming up, a performance from Talking Heads frontman David Byrne. 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
0: Welcome back to our behind-the-scenes episode with the audio engineers who make the Tiny Desk sound so amazing. We've got Josh Newell sticking around for this last segment. Hey, Josh.
8: Hey, Anna.
0: So now we're going to dig in a little deeper on one show to give people a sense of how a complicated performance comes together. Last year, David Byrne came by the desk for a really special and, dare I say, elaborate show. First, let's give people a taste of the music. To set it up, Josh, can you give us a rundown of the crew that showed up? How many people were in the band?
8: Yeah, absolutely. There were 13 people, if you include David. So there was David, I think it was 5 backing singers, 4 percussionists, and then we had a couple multi-instrumentalists with, you know, guitar, violin, electric cello, bass, and I believe we had electric xylophone on this one as well.
0: All right, let's hear a little bit of it. Here's David Byrne and his band playing Everybody Laughs.

0: The background vocalists slash dancers that day were everything to me.
1: Yeah, they had definite energy on that one.
0: That was David Byrne at the Tiny Desk with Everybody Laughs. So, Josh, fair to say that was a big sound. Not only were there a lot of instruments, but a lot of just bodies behind the desk that day, I remember. What kind of conversations do you have with a band like that before they even show up? And what do you remember about how this one came together?
1: One of the conversations we have with teams a lot at Tiny Desk is they're like, well, how many people can we bring? And it's really more one of those like, well, what are those people doing? You know, it's one of those things like, how many chairs can we fit in that room? Well, are we talking recliners or are we talking like little kids' chairs? So with 13 people, luckily for me, Ray, the music director on this one, was very proactive about making this work. He'd actually been on with Mariachi El Bronx years ago. So he kind of had a little bit idea what he's getting into. But we had a lot of discussions about what could work, what couldn't work. He sent over like spreadsheets of who'd be doing what on what songs and even sent videos. And fortunately for us, you know, yeah, there's 13 people. Five of them are just singing and then other ones had body percussion on them. So it bought us a lot of floor space versus if you had a full drum kit, like a lot of amplifiers and things like that.
0: So stepping back a little bit, Tiny Desk concerts are meant to be an intimate experience. This pure, unfiltered performance without a lot of bells and whistles. But over the years, as the Tiny Desk has grown in popularity, the setups have gotten more complex. How do you think about that balance? What's your approach to making sure that the shows stay true to the original intention?
1: I think a lot of that comes down to producers having their chats in advance. And I try to do that when I talk to the audio teams. A lot of people roll in thinking they're doing their live show. And what I really try to emphasize to producers and the teams is, hey, this isn't your live show. This is just us recording you playing your songs live. If that makes sense on the difference, it's really kind of more, everyone uses this analogy, but it really is because of the MTV Unplugged thing. Like, hey, we need you to make your songs fit a format. But it is hard when you have 13 people or, you know, a 16-piece band because there's a whole horn line in there coming in versus something like Maddie Diaz where she's just playing acoustic and singing. Like, that's something that's very easy. So the ways I try to think about it, you know, I listen to a lot of the old shows. I bug Neil and Kevin a lot about the way things used to be done just to get a feel for it.

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1: 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We'll jump back into David Byrne's Tiny Desk with the song Nothing But Flowers.

0: Thank you.
1: That was David Byrne at the Tiny Desk in 2025, playing Don't Be Like That. And earlier, we heard Nothing But Flowers. That show was produced by Robin Hilton, and you were the audio engineer, Josh Newell. Thank you so much for being here today.
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1: Tiny Desk Radio is produced by Walter Ray Watson and Noah Caldwell. Neil Tivol is our technical director. Lars Gottrich is our editor, and Saraya Mohammed is our executive producer. Sonali Mehta is the executive director of NPR Music, and our theme was composed by Kaylin Ellis. 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
8: Each year, the John Prine Songwriters Fellowship is awarded to a young songwriter who, quote, embodies John's spirit. It's a high honor, and in 2023, it went to Joby Riccio. Coming up, Joby Riccio will talk about receiving that fellowship, the one time she actually did meet John Prine, and she'll talk about the flip side of being recognized by the Americana world like that, the pressure.
9: It's hard, I think, having somewhat of a traditional music background, playing bluegrass as a teenager in country music. There's so much pressure to, like, prove your cred and prove that you deserve to be playing this music.
8: Joby will also talk about how she branches out into different sonic territory for her new sophomore album, Face the Feeling. Joby Riccio, today. I'm Raina Duras. This is an Encore World Cafe.
10: Live from NPR News in Washington, I'm Janine Hurst. The Supreme Court today rejected a bid from Virginia to restore a voter-approved congressional map that would have given Democrats the opportunity to pick up more seats in the closely divided U.S. House. That decision leaves in place a state Supreme Court ruling on maps that voters narrowly passed last month. Virginia acted after President Trump pushed Republican-led states to redraw their maps to favor GOP candidates ahead of the midterms. Recently, a Supreme Court ruling weakened the Voting Rights Act, saying race can't be the only consideration in designing a map. And the High Court sided with Republicans in Alabama and Louisiana, who hope to redraw their congressional maps to produce more GOP-leaning seats. The State Department says Israel will be extending a ceasefire in Lebanon to allow for talks to continue between the two countries. NPR's Michelle Kellerman reports ambassadors met at the State Department for the past 2 days.
11: State Department spokesperson Tommy Pigott says the two-day meeting was highly productive and that the ceasefire announced last month will be extended another 45 days to enable further progress. The next round of talks will be on June 2nd and 3rd. Military delegations from Israel and Lebanon Taiwan will also meet at the Pentagon later this month with the goal of establishing security along their shared border. In recent weeks, Israel has taken over large parts of southern Lebanon in its fight to push back Hezbollah, the Iranian-backed Lebanese militia that has been firing rockets into Israel. More than a million Lebanese have been uprooted. Michelle Kellerman, NPR News, the State Department.
10: The death toll from a Russian missile attack on an apartment building in Kyiv this week has risen to at least 24, including children. It was one of the deadliest attacks on the capital in Russia's four-year-old war. Ukraine's President Zelensky led an official day of mourning today in Kyiv. A day-long prayer called Rededicate 250 is taking place on the National Mall Sunday in Washington, D.C. NPR's Jason DeRose has more.
0: The event is billed as a rededication of the country as one nation under God. Among religious leaders on the docket are Franklin Graham, Cardinal Timothy Dolan, and Paula White Cain, who leads the administration's faith office. Also taking part, Republican Speaker of the House Mike Johnson, Secretary of State Marco Rubio, and Defense Secretary Pete Hegseth. Critics of the event say it blurs the line between church and state. It comes at a time when a new study from Pew Research finds a growing number of Americans say religion is gaining influence in the country. Pew also found that a large majority of Republicans view that influence as a good thing, while Democrats view it less favorably. Jason DeRose, NPR News.
10: You're listening to NPR News from Washington. As immigration and birth rates decline, the U.S. population isn't growing the way it used to. But new census data shows smaller cities are bucking that trend. NPR's Amy Held has more.
2: Growth in many smaller cities is outpacing big urban centers. Census statisticians say that's in part because of new housing. The Dallas suburb of Salina is the fastest growing city in the nation. Its population surged by about a quarter last year. Ryan Tubbs is mayor.
12: We have a whole lot of single family housing growth, but our commercial growth is catching up to that.
2: A different story is playing out in big cities across the U.S. Their average growth rates fell by at least half. New York City's population last year shrank by more than 12,000 people. By 2030, the government estimates there will be fewer babies born in the country than there are deaths. Absent immigration, that means the U.S. population would shrink. Amy Held, NPR News.
10: In New York, the biggest commuter rail system in the country, LIRR, could be hit with a strike tomorrow, as the window for contract negotiations with union workers is set to expire at midnight. A strike almost happened last fall, but intervention from the Trump administration got the two sides to agree to 6 months of talks to try to get a new contract. But so far, they haven't. The LIRR is the busiest commuter rail in North America, with around 250,000 travelers each day. Wall Street lower by the closing bell, with the Dow down 537 points. I'm Janine Herbst, NPR News.
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14: This is an Encore World Cafe. I'm Raina Duras. For the past year, every time I've talked to someone who's really plugged into the Americana scene, one name has kept on coming up. Joby Riccio. The young songwriter originally from Colorado is a legit rising star, even being awarded the John Prine Songwriters Fellowship in 2023. Today, you'll get to hear what all the buzz is about as Joby Riccio performs songs from her new album, Face the Feeling. It's her sophomore record, and in addition to showing off her bluegrass and country chops, she also brings in other influences, like indie rock. Coming up, we'll talk about her roots in Colorado, her songwriting, and how, in some ways, she feels the impact of winning that John Prine Fellowship even more now than when she first won it. Our session starts with a live performance. Here's Joby Riccio playing The Ridge from Face the Feeling, live for World Cafe.

0: The Ridge by Jovi Riccio for World Cafe. That song is from her upcoming new album, Face the Feeling. I'm Raina Duras. Jovi Riccio is my guest today. Jovi, welcome to the World Cafe.
1: Thank you for having me.
0: Happy to have you here. When you play that song, The Ridge, you said that you picture a very specific place, a specific ridge. Where is that ridge? Tell us about it.
1: It's in Morrison, Colorado, where I'm from originally. It's actually a kind of a series of ridges. We call them hogbacks, actually.
0: I've never heard that before.
1: Yeah, I realized that that was a niche term. When we were looking at what to do for the album artwork for the single, I had the idea and I was like, oh, you know, like a hogback. And I was talking to the album graphic designer at Yup Rock Records, the label I'm on, and he's from North Carolina, and he's like, I don't know what you're talking about.
0: You get a really different record cover back.
1: Yeah.
0: So it's just a pig's back.
1: Yeah, I don't know. Anyways, I don't know where that term comes from, but we call them hogbacks in the region where I'm from. And yeah, I feel like I spent almost every weekend just going out on the same system of trails probably in my neighborhood, most of them going up these ridges and hogbacks.
0: Yeah.
1: Around Red Rocks Amphitheater.
0: I was gonna ask you what it was like to grow up there, because it feels like growing up in Morrison, Colorado, near Red Rocks would be sort of a strange, beautiful, and maybe interesting place, because you are so close to this giant venue. You're also surrounded by like incredible nature, and you're kind of in the middle of nowhere at the same time.
1: Yeah, well, it's becoming less and less the middle of nowhere.
0: Yeah.
1: And out west, there's so few trees that it's like you can just kind of watch the suburban sprawl. It's honestly depressing, like creeps closer and closer and closer of the Denver metro area, like get closer and closer and closer into the hills.
0: Right.
1: But now when I go back, I'm like, oh my gosh, yeah, it's so much more developed up there than it's ever been. It's a really interesting place. And I think that I wasn't necessarily aware. I did know from a young age that I wanted to be a singer.
0: Mm-hmm.
1: I knew that I loved singing and I liked performing, but I didn't know that I was like, I don't want to be a musician who plays Red Rocks necessarily. Like, I guess the further away from it I get, the more I'm realizing like, oh yeah, that has had like a big monumental impact on my psyche, and like, yeah, the day I play there is gonna be, if I get to play there,
0: it would be surreal.
1: Would be really, really surreal.
0: Yeah.
1: Yeah.
0: When did you realize and decide that you wanted to write songs yourself?
1: Probably around age 11 or 12.
0: What was it that made you, like, was there a trigger moment you can remember?
1: I don't know. I don't really think so. I do remember hearing Taylor Swift and that having an impact on me, her first CD, and being like, oh, girl with guitar who wrote all her own songs, like that narrative being really potent.
0: Mm-hmm.
1: And I was like, as a little kid, listening to country radio and being like, oh, that's cool that she wrote the songs and has something to say. And it felt very like that first record of hers felt very like I could identify with it as an 8-year-old girl.
0: Sure.
1: Or whenever, however old I was, maybe like 10 or something. And also just I would listen to the radio and ask my mom, what do the lyrics of this song mean? Like, she always tells this story about how I will follow you into the dark was a smash hit on radio.
0: Mm-hmm.
1: And we were driving in the mountains one day. We had just gone on this hike. And I asked her, like, what, mom, what does this song mean? Like, is a song about death? Like, I need to know what he's talking about. Like, what is vacancy? What does the word vacancy mean? No vacancy, sign system. Like, she was like, are you listening to the lyrics of the song? I was like 8 or something.
0: Yeah.
1: Maybe. Death Cab for Cutie was a big angster for me. Ooh, transatlanticism.
0: Yeah.
1: Yeah.
0: Well, let's listen to a bit of I Will Follow You Into the Dark from Death Cab for Cutie. This is World Cafe.

0: cool.
1: That's Death Cab for Cutie. I Will Follow You Into the Dark. I'm talking to Jovi Riccio on World Cafe today. And that was a song that she listened to as a really little kid, started thinking about the lyrics in there. And correct me if I don't have the timeline right here, but you went to school for music. You went to Berklee. Just as you were kind of setting off into the world, graduating from college, you're in your early 20s, pandemic hits. What do you remember feeling when that was happening?
2: I think just like everyone else, I was like, this isn't going to last that long. Mm-hmm. Like initially, just the stages of grief, denial. And I moved back home. My mom was living alone at the time and was like, let's just come home for a while. Like, come hang. Come be in the mountains. You know, we can maybe go hiking outside in masks and be safe about it. But, like, you'll be able to be outside more. Like, you don't want to be in a big city right now. And I was like, yeah, you're right. Like, this will only be a couple weeks. And then as time went by, like, I just felt like it was, just moving through the stages of grief. I was just super... I don't think I was totally aware of how lonely I was.
1: Sure.
2: But yeah, I would just see my friends on Zoom. And they were, some of them were with their parents. Some of them stayed in Boston. We had like a really depressing virtual graduation.
1: The next song that you're going to play for us has a lyric you sing about being 21 with time to kill, about being 23 with your friends moving to new cities.
2: Mm-hmm.
1: Does this tie into that time? Could you talk about writing this song?
2: Yeah. I started writing this song around 2022. I moved to Nashville and I was just so nostalgic for college. I missed it. I was like, why do I feel like all of a sudden I have to be in my 30s and I'm 23 and my friends live in New York or LA and are on their own journeys. And some of my closest friends from college, we were all in different cities. And for the first time, I just had to experience maintaining friend, you know, like adult friendships, maintaining friendships long distance. And I was just really nostalgic for this experience of like, going to parties, going to house shows, punk shows, drinking a lot and not thinking so much about it. I was friends with a lot of, you know, older people who were sober and I was, you know, exploring sobriety myself and it was what was needed for myself. But I was also like, man, I'm like pretty young. Like, I was almost like resentful of having to grow up so fast. Sure. And I think a lot of people in my generation and younger generations like feel that and it's manifested itself in different ways. But for me, I wrote that song and I showed it to actually one of my closest friends from college and they were like, you should finish that song. And then I finished it in maybe 2024.
1: And it has like a rockier sound than the first song we heard you play, The Ridge.
2: Yeah.
1: Why was that the right vibe to tell this story?
2: I think the angst.
1: Yeah.
2: That like
1: we're back at the angst again. Yeah.
2: Yeah, the extended adolescence.
1: Totally.
2: I always wanted to do rock also. I never want to be one thing and I never really want to play one genre. I'm very like... I love so many types of music. I'm such a fan of so many types of music. And it's hard, I think, having somewhat of a traditional music background, playing bluegrass as a teenager in country music.
1: Yeah.
2: There's so much pressure to, like, prove your cred and prove that you deserve to be playing this music that has, the actually such a beautiful tradition. And that's, it's a complicated thing, but I'm also like over here still listening to Indian alternative rock.
1: Totally.
2: And when I was in college, I would be going to bluegrass jams at my friend's house and then going and moshing at punk shows the next night. So it's always been true to who I am. And only recently, I feel like in music, has it become kind of trendy to like kind of have like twangy alternative rock, or it's been trendy again. Twangy alternative rock, indie twang, or whatever they're calling it these days. So I'm grateful that that's happening because I've always felt aligned with that. Yeah, I was really inspired by artists like Courtney Barnett. And
1: yeah.
2: Yeah.
1: Well, let's hear it. This is Joby Riccio, Buzzkill, World Cafe.

0: Thank you guys so much.
1: It's Jovi Riccio with Buzzkill, song from her upcoming new album, Face the Feeling. Jovi's my guest on World Cafe. I'm Raina Duris. In 2023, the year you released your debut album, Whiplash, you were awarded the John Prine Songwriter Fellowship from Newport Festival's Foundation. And that fellowship, just sort of the quick description, it's given to one young songwriter every year who, quote, embodies John's spirit. And it also means you get a spot at the Newport Folk Festival. First, you actually did meet John Prine at one point, right?
2: Mm-hmm.
1: Could you tell us that story?
2: Yeah, I went to this music camp called Grammy Camp. And I went as a songwriter. You basically go for different music tracks. So you can go and be a producer or a bass player, a vocalist. And I went for songwriting, and you have to audition. And he was playing at the Grammy Museum in LA. It was in LA. And our songwriting teacher was like, we're going to go get to see this great legendary songwriter, John Prine. And I like was so excited because my dad showed me John Prine a few years prior. And I had actually, we were at the Telluride Bluegrass Festival. I'd only been to Telluride one time and John Prine was playing. And I missed his set because I was seeing, I think, the Punch Brothers with my sisters or something. And my dad went and saw John Prine by himself. And we were like, oh, who'd you go see? And he was like, I went and saw this artist, John Prine. And then we listened to his CD on the way back, just me and my dad. And I was like, Dad, why didn't you come get me? This is the greatest songwriting. And I was like, I remember the song Hello in there came on. And I made him go back and replay the song. But anyways, fast forward a couple of years. I'm at Grammy Camp. We go see John Prine. And then we get to go backstage and meet him. Like this little camp of five young, I think we're like 17-year-olds. None of these other kids, except for maybe one of them, knew who he was. In my memory, sorry to the kids if they're listening. They're like, oh, I remember him. Yeah, and I met him and I cried and I told him how much his music meant to me and my dad and just thanked him. And he was super nice and was like, thank you so much. Yeah.
1: How did you react when you found out that you were going to be the recipient of that fellowship?
2: I cried and screamed and I called my dad.
1: I feel like winning a songwriting award named for, you know, one of the greatest songwriters ever, one of your own personal heroes, is very, very exciting, but also could be a lot of pressure. Like there's a lot to live up to there.
2: Yeah.
1: Is that something that you felt after winning that?
2: Yeah, I think I feel it also now, still continued, especially kind of painting with different palettes and different sounds. I don't want people to be like, but you were the John Prine songwriter, why aren't you doing more John Prine stuff? Like, that's always gonna be a songwriter that I'm influenced by. And I mean, John's music, there's lots of different sounds. I listen to a song like Saddle in the Rain. It's that thing's got horns on it, you know? Like I think that maybe I feel more of the pressure now, weirdly, just
1: yeah,
2: to be like, but yeah, it was scary to go to Newport and play.
1: What
2: solo.
1: Did it feel like up there on stage?
2: Oh, it was really scary. I think the scariest part was singing his songs, not even playing my own songs. Just doing it justice.
1: You're listening to a session with Jovi Riccio. Her new album is called Face the Feeling. And after the break, she'll talk about why she gave it that title and play another song from it. That's in a minute here on World Cafe.
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1: Welcome back to World Cafe. I'm Raina Duras, and my guest today is Joby Riccio, who has a new album called Face the Feeling.
0: The title, Face the Feeling, is that kind of a mission statement of sorts for the record?
2: Yeah, I would say so. It comes from a lyric in the song Pilar, New Mexico. And the lyric is, make myself turn and face the feeling and sit inside of it. Mm. And that is something I feel I had to do throughout the course of writing these songs. When I was making this record, I got off my phone for the first time. And I remember journaling about it. And I drew a picture of my phone and wrote, this is kind of like corny and cringe, but I wrote like, this is a billboard on, like I drew a picture of an iPhone and wrote that. Cause I was just like, this is so, I just can't get over the idea that like, we're so advertised to
1: constantly,
2: constantly pace.
1: So much that we don't even think about it at all.
2: Yeah. I've tried to become more cognizant and aware of it because it's scary, and I think we need to be. And also, like, I want to be able to process the world around me. I want to be able to make my own decisions, informed decisions. And I want to be able to remember my life and not numb out. And I was feeling myself starting to do that a little bit because I was so overwhelmed and I was touring so much, and the news was stressing me out and stressing out everyone around me. And I was like, to get organized to fight against this stuff, like we have to feel through it. We have to process it.
1: If you're just joining us, I'm speaking with Joby Riccio today. Her upcoming new album is called Face the Feeling. There's a song about love that I want to ask you about on this album called Coyote, where you're singing from the perspective of, I think, yourself as a child dreaming about a love working out. What's the story behind this song?
2: Well, this is a song that I wrote. I was going to go on a hike, and this song came out from a memory of childhood. And I was thinking and reflecting on things that I had heard from other queer people, people I had dated, people I'm in community with, about having people in your life that you knew in childhood that you tried to come out to, and having that not go well, or maybe people that you were super close friends with and had a very confusing friendship with, and just how confusing really close friends and attachment can be when you're young and queer and not out, but maybe you're out to yourself. And also how beautiful that is, and how beautiful it is to be a young queer child. And so I think I wrote the song for myself and also for all of those people. I was like, no one's ever written a song about this. Yeah. This shared experience that I think a lot of queer people have, being like, I'm different, and and there's a sadness to it in the song.
1: I mean, the last line of the song is it's a gut punch. Like, I screwed the lid on tight and smiled, almost convinced myself too for a little while. So that's like from your own kind of experience. Yeah. Here's Coyote, Joby Riccio, World Cafe.

0: That's Coyote from Joby Riccio, my guest today on World Cafe. So when you wanted to be a songwriter, I mean, you're openly queer now. Were you always comfortable with the idea of being openly queer on a stage as a songwriter?
1: No.
0: No? What did it take to get there?
1: Seeing other queer songwriters, for sure. I think the culture shift around that, seeing more queer and trans people take up space in country music was very healing for me. A couple years ago, they were given a lot more space. And I think that helped me and others kind of be like, okay, we can do this. We can be here. But also just I grew up and I became more comfortable and secure in my sexuality and who I am. And I just wasn't 21 anymore or 19 and insecure and feeling like, oh, maybe I'm not gay enough or I'm not straight enough or I'm not, you know, insert thing here enough. Like, I was just kind of like, you know what? I am who I am and I don't have to prove it to anyone. And also, I don't have to always, you know, like, as an artist, my music is the most important thing. And my music is queer music because I'm queer. Mm-hmm. And that's what it is.
0: Yeah. Well, and I think, you know, there's a this sort of, when you're a queer person, I don't know if you feel this, but I feel like sometimes when people talk about it, there could be this expectation that you're going to be like kind of it's like a political activist thing. Yeah. Just because you are who you are, right?
1: Yeah.
0: But I do think that like singing songs about queer love, whether it is to like take a stand or just because you're simply singing a song about your own experience, is powerful because there might be a young person out there who felt like you who hears that and is like, mm-hmm. that's me. Mm-hmm. How do you think about music as a force for change?
1: I think music makes people joyful. Music makes people grieve. Music makes people express. Music makes people process. And in order to move forward and in order to know what the next thing and in order to get back up and keep fighting, people need to be able to move through things. Mm-hmm. And music is the thing that I reach for when I am like at my lowest or my highest. Music is also a community space. It's a third space. Live music specifically. Like that is powerful. Being in a room with people and using your voice, I mean, if you choose to do so in the context of music, like there's a lot of power there.
0: I do want to play one more song from the new record, and it does tie into some of the work you've done to like actually change things for the better. You partnered with Conservation Colorado when you released this song as a single, mm-hmm. And it is called Wildfire Season. And I know this is also based on where you're from, Morrison, Colorado, and just Colorado kind of in general. Could you tell us about witnessing the wildfires near your home? Mm.
1: I started this song in 2020, and I wasn't living in Morrison anymore. I was living in the suburbs of Denver with my mom. And I just kept having this intrusive thought that what if these fires that are going on all over the West and that were happening actively in Colorado, what if they come and burn down Morrison? And I was obsessed with going to this ice cream place, this soft serve place called the Blue Cow. It's now called the Cow, but still called the Blue Cow. And I was like, what should I go get an ice cream? Like for the what if my hometown burns down? Like it was like this intrusive thought that would keep me up at night. And now we've seen people experiencing that. Mm-hmm. And then a few years later, actually, I think it was a year and a half later, there was a fire that raged through the suburbs of Boulder. And I had a cousin who had to evacuate due to that fire. And that was the fire that made me finish this song. And I was living in Nashville at the time. And I remember seeing pictures from that fire. And I was so upset and so distressed that it just felt like nothing would happen because of this. And of course, seeing the LA fires, the song had already been done and been, yeah, like seeing the fact that now it's not just fires and natural disasters aren't just something that happen far away. Like they are touching people in communities where people live every day. I mean, not every day, but more and more, with more and more frequency. And it's due to the climate crisis.
0: Yeah.
1: And the fact that we have people actively working at the highest levels to erase that fact and to cover up the data that people have spent their lives collecting, firing those people. It's heinous, it's shameful, it's horrifying. And I am putting out this song and giving money to an amazing organization that works to get green leaders in power. It's like the least I can feel like I can do.
0: Well, it is a very powerful song, and we're going to hear it right now. This is Joby Riccio, Wildfire Season.

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4: 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Now, Joby grew up listening to John Prine. She told her story of meeting him. She was awarded the John Prine Songwriters Fellowship. So let's listen to some John Prine here with Bonnie Raitt. It's Angel from Montgomery.

0: lucky can one man get.
1: Kurt Vile with John Prine. That was How Lucky. Kurt said that recording that was probably the single most special musical moment in his life. I want to say thank you again at the end of this hour of World Cafe to Joby Riccio for being on the show. And thank you to World Cafe senior producer Kimberly Dunod for her work on that session. Thank you as well to our affiliates all across the country who bring this show to you. We produce it at WXPN at the University of Pennsylvania in Philadelphia. I'm Raina Duris. 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
1: Steven Sanchez has a lot of heart. You can hear it in this song that he says was inspired by his grandparents. I'll tell you more about that. It is called Sweet Love. It is coming up. You'll also hear this song about having a heart that doesn't seem to be working quite right by Sharp Pins. That's I Don't Have the Heart, new from Sharp Pins. And new music this hour from a band called Victory Land from their debut album, My Heart is a Room with No Cameras. All those tunes and more on the way. I'm Raina Duris, and this is World Cafe.
6: Live from NPR News, I'm Dale Willman. The Supreme Court late today rejected Virginia's request to use a new congressional map that favored Democrats in all but one of that state's congressional seats. It was a key part of the effort by Democrats to counter a Republican wave of redistricting set off by President Trump, along with a Supreme Court decision that largely gutted the last remaining provision of the landmark Voting Rights Act. NPR's Nina Totenberg has our reports.
7: The new map was approved by Virginia.

0: got crazy, man.
1: 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Fun new one from Sharp Pins. 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
1: 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I'm Raina Duras with some exclusive World Cafe live tracks for you. And it is digraph day on Live from the Archives today. A digraph, in case you don't know, is when two letters together make a new sound. Like PH makes a F sound. That's a digraph. Two artists with that PH digraph in their names today on Live from the Archives, starting with one who has two, actually. It's Phosphorescent, New Birth in New England, live for World Cafe.

You're live from the archive set. That was Northside Gal, recorded for World Cafe by J.D. McPherson. Before that, New Birth in New England, performed by Phosphorescent. This is World Cafe. When you hear your next artist, it may not surprise you to know that he first got into music by exploring his grandfather's record collection. It's got a real throwback retro vibe. But that is not the only way his grandparents influenced him. Steven Sanchez says this song is also inspired by their love for each other. And he says the active choice we have to make to love one another every day. And if that isn't sweet enough, his grandma and grandpa are also in the music video. It's called Sweet Love. Steven Sanchez on World Cafe.

0: The Great Divide, that's from Noah Kahan. 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
0: Hello, it is Raina. This is World Cafe. And if you are a fan of Pavement, and maybe if you also dabble in a little LCD sound system in that era of early 2000s indie rock, you may dig this new band out of Brooklyn. They are called Victory Land. This song is No Camera. New.

0: Citizen Cope, sun's gonna rise, bringing you to the end of this edition of World Cafe. Thank you so much for letting me hang out with you and play you some songs today. 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Don't forget to follow World Cafe on social media at World Cafe. And also thank you to the team who makes World Cafe. We produce it at WXPN at the University of Pennsylvania in Philadelphia. My name is Raina Duras. 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
6: I'm Will Chalk, and this is the newsroom from the BBC World Service. Coming up, Israel claims it's killed a Hamas commander behind the October 7th attacks, but people in Gaza question, what kind of ceasefire is this?
7: The Israeli occupation targeted a building inhabited by citizens, a residential building in the Ramal neighborhood.
6: Donald Trump is back in Washington after a two-day summit in China, but what's actually been achieved? Why a Paris art gallery is trying to give away paintings?
8: The people who knew these works in the houses before the war, of course, they passed away, but some families still have a small photograph.
6: The search is on for the next actor to play one of the most famous roles in cinema, and
9: people don't take it to go from A to B, they take it to experience. The journey itself.
6: Public transport that goes nowhere. Utterly pointless or a well-being breakthrough?
10: BBC News with Chris Barrow. A senior Taiwanese official has said American arms sales to his country have always been a cornerstone of regional peace and are enshrined in US law. Speaking to reporters in Taipei, Taiwan's deputy foreign minister also said the self-governing island must be ready to defend itself. His comments follow a summit between President Trump and his Chinese counterpart Xi Jinping, after which Mr. Trump said he had not decided whether to proceed with a major weapons sale to Taiwan. Joel Gunter is in Washington.
11: The arms sale, this one, is worth about $12 billion. It was actually approved by congressional leaders back in January, but then held up by the White House, likely in anticipation of this summit with President Xi. It's not just Taiwan that would like to see this sale finally approved. A bipartisan group of senators here in the US earlier this month urged the Trump administration to push this deal through. The key thing to look out for will Trump approve this arms sale, or will President Xi have had an effect on

0: 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I'm Nicholas Oliver Zaman.
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3: BBC World Service, it's 5 hours GMT. Welcome to Weekend with Julian Worricker. Coming up on the program, as the US prepares to indict the former Cuban leader, we hear from a pilot at the center of the case against Raul Castro.
4: At one point, I managed to look through the right window of the plane and saw an explosion in the distance. I told her, Sylvia, we're next.
3: Bolivia's center-right government battles against protests, but how much is the old left pulling the strings? And the Israeli singer performing through the protests at Eurovision.
5: I looked for the flags, you know, of the people who love me and wants me to do my best, and that really carried me on stage.
3: That's all coming up here on Weekend after the latest world news.
6: BBC News with Chris Barrow. A senior Taiwanese official has said American arms sales to his country have always been a cornerstone of regional peace and are enshrined in US law. The deputy foreign minister also said Taiwan must be ready and willing to defend itself. His comments follow a summit between President Trump and his Chinese counterpart Xi Jinping, after which Mr. Trump said he'd not decided whether to proceed with a major weapon sale to Taiwan. Here's Joel Gunter in Washington.
7: This arms package, which is worth about $14 billion, according to US officials, was actually approved by congressional leaders back in January, but the approval was stayed by the White House, likely in anticipation of this summit with President Xi. Trump has withheld this particular package on return from this summit in China. He indicated that he sees it as leverage, and he won't say whether he will approve it.
6: Donald Trump has said that US and Nigerian forces have killed the Islamic State group's global second-in-command in a joint operation. In a social media post, the US president said Abu Bilal al-Manuki would no longer terrorize the people of Africa or plan operations to target Americans. He described al-Manuki as the most active terrorist in the world and said that with his removal, the Islamic State group's global operation was greatly diminished. Israel says it carried out airstrikes in Gaza targeting the head of the armed wing of Hamas, describing him as one of the architects of the October the 7th attacks nearly 3 years ago. It's not been confirmed whether Izzal Din al-Haddad has been killed. The emergency services in Gaza City say the strikes killed at least

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2: BBC World Service, it's 6 hours GMT. Welcome to Weekend with Julian Warica. Coming up, Taiwan reacts with concern to President Trump's statement that he's not sure whether a major weapons deal between Washington and Taipei will go ahead. Also, the health risks faced by stranded migrant workers in Lebanon caught up in Israel's continuing war against Hezbollah. Why the UK Prime Minister Keir Starmer is facing an extremely tough battle to persuade his own MPs that he should stay in his job. And a bus journey in Switzerland that isn't meant to take its passengers anywhere.
6: People don't take it to go from A to B. They take it to experience the journey itself. They sing, they laugh.
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0: 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I'm Alyssa Nadworny.
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2: 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The news is next. Nevada Public Radio is 88.9 KNPR Las Vegas, 91.7 KLNR Panaca and KTPH Tonopah, 88.7 KWPR Lundy Lee, 89.1 KVNV Sun Valley Reno, 89.3 KLKR Elko, and KNPR.org with classical on HD2 and jazz on HD3 from the campus of the College of Southern Nevada.
0: From NPR News in Washington, D.C., this is Weekend Edition. I'm Alyssa Nadworny. This hour, stagnant wages, high prices, how a sticky economy is making American workers feel stuck. Plus, the latest on Cuba, where oil has run out, causing massive blackouts across the country. And a new musical tells the story of a street fight in Britain, one that helped defeat fascism 90 years ago.
3: We said, they shall not pass, they were shouting. They shall not pass. They did not pass at that.
0: And in sports, the Preakness Stakes runs tonight. The Derby winner Golden Tempo sits out. First, our newscast. It is Saturday, May 16th, 2026.
4: Live from NPR News in Washington, I'm Windsor Johnston. Demonstrations are taking place in cities across the nation today over recent redistricting efforts and what critics say are rollbacks of voting rights protections. NPR's Ron Elving reports.
5: It makes a difference for the people who want to voice their objections to these rollbacks and reaffirm their belief in the Voting Rights Act. Now, that breakthrough back in 1965 followed decades of activism by African Americans and others who believed they could overcome the race-based politics of the region and elect black people to high office. There was resistance to that movement then, and there has been since, and 60 years later we see that resistance at something of a high tide.
4: That's NPR's Ron Elving reporting. One of the latest decisions on redistricting dealt a blow to Democrats in Virginia. The U.S. Supreme Court on Friday denied an effort to revive a congressional map that could have shifted several House seats in their favor ahead of the November midterms. The busiest commuter rail service in the nation ground to a halt overnight. 3,500 Long Island rail workers walked off the job in New York. Bruce Kahnweiser reports the labor dispute has been ongoing for years.
6: Negotiations between New York City's Metropolitan Transportation Authority and the five unions representing the Long Island Railroad workers have dragged on for 3 years. The LIRR transports well over 250,000 commuters a day during the work week, and ridership on weekends has also gone up in recent years.

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1: Regulators in 11 states have issued cease and desist orders against companies running what are called prediction market apps. Officials argue they are unlicensed betting platforms that rob states of revenue. The Mountain West News Bureau's Yvette Fernandez has more from Nevada.
2: The casinos in Las Vegas are buzzing, but there's a difference between placing bets here and using a prediction market app. This is an online ad explaining what they
3: are. Prediction markets are platforms online where you can bet on future events.
2: These apps allow betting on everything from specific phrases the president might utter to who will win the next golf championship. The apps are regulated by the Federal Commodity Futures Trading Commission. But the Nevada Gaming Control Board, which regulates and enforces gambling laws across the state, says states should be involved. Board Chairman Mike Dreiser says he appreciates evolving technology.
4: We always want our licensees to be able to offer a cutting-edge, compelling, fun gaming experience.
2: But unlicensed prediction apps are not allowed in Nevada.
4: So we have absolutely no problem with any technology, including any form of prediction product that aligns with the laws of the state of Nevada.
2: In February, the board filed a civil enforcement action against Kalshi, saying its unlicensed wagering was in violation of state law. The board chair wrote in a letter that the board is seeking to, quote, uphold the integrity of a thriving gaming industry. Nevada is one of 11 states to take legal action against the apps, including Arizona and Montana in the Mountain West.
5: The states are worried about their revenue.
2: That's Nick Bransfield, a prediction market researcher with Kingston Chase Consulting. In 1 month alone, March, Nevada reaped $93 million in percentage fee taxes from gambling. Meanwhile, prediction market apps generate billions of dollars annually in revenue, according to industry experts, but there's no cut for states.
5: I understand the state's point of view, but at the same time, I don't think you can stop this innovation.
2: The Federal Commodity Futures Trading Commission has pushed back on some challenges. It hit Arizona, which filed criminal charges against Kalshi, and two other states with lawsuits, saying the commission would, quote, safeguard its exclusive regulatory authority. The legal wrangling was a point of discussion at a conference of prediction market app developers in Las Vegas in April. John Aristotle Phillips was a keynote speaker. He doesn't view prediction market apps as gambling.
6: I think it has a lot in common with the stock market.
2: Phillips is the founder of PredictIt, one of the first prediction market apps. In 2014, he faced legal hurdles with the federal government.
6: It was growing very, very quickly.
2: He believes a small dollar app caught the Fed's eyes when it started to go viral.
6: They're not allowed to take it away on that basis, and that is what the Fifth Circuit Court of Appeals determined. So PredictIt won that lawsuit, and this was the precursor for a lot of what's going on today.
2: The apps have made headlines lately after raising ethical and practical questions. For instance, a U.S. Special Forces soldier stands accused of placing a wager using classified information about the imminent removal of Venezuelan leader Nicolas Maduro, reaping $400,000 in the process. Here's Phillips again.
6: And the way to nip it in the bud and create a deterrent for anybody who's thinking of doing insider trading is to have identity verification and a position limit.
2: Lawmakers recently introduced the Event Contract Enforcement Act, aimed at curbing wagers on war and terrorism events, and the PREDICT Act to put limits on members of Congress. Meanwhile, in Nevada, a judge granted a temporary ban on the Kalshi app because it lacks a state gaming license. In a social media response, the company said it disagreed but would comply with the legal decision. In Las Vegas, I'm Yvette Fernandez, the Mountain West News Bureau.
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0: 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Still ahead this morning, the New Yorker Radio Hour is coming up at 9, followed by Wait, Wait, Don't Tell Me at 10, and Wild Card and It's Been a Minute at 11. 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
1: Winsor Johnston with these headlines. President Trump says U.S. and Nigerian forces have killed the second in command of ISIS during what he called a major counterterrorism operation in Africa. Military officials say the strike targeted one of the group's top leaders. Israel says it's killed the leader of Hamas's military wing. He was one of the main architects of the October 7th attack on Israel that left nearly 1,200 people dead. The 151st running of the Preakness Stakes takes place today at Laurel Park in Maryland, while Pimlico Racecourse undergoes reconstruction. There's no clear favorite heading into the race, with several horses opening at similar odds. I'm Winsor Johnston, NPR News in Washington.

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1: Fascinated by Israel during the war in Gaza. Unlike those attacks, this took place during a ceasefire that was agreed upon 7 months ago. That ceasefire remains fragile. Hamas says it will not discuss disarming until Israel fulfills the first phase of the deal, including halting its lethal attacks. Aya Batrawi, NPR News, Dubai.
2: It's NPR.
3: This is KNPR and KNPR.org. For KNPR News, I'm Natalie Ott. A majority of people support using public lands to generate solar and wind power. That's according to a new climate-focused poll out of Yale. The Mountain West News Bureau's Yvette Fernandez has more.
4: The poll from the university's School of the Environment found that 75% of people somewhat or strongly support the idea. Jennifer Marlin is a senior research scientist with the program.
5: When you talk to everyday people in cities and towns across the U.S., they want stable energy sources. They want local energy. They want control and over where the energy is coming from.
4: The Federal Bureau of Land Management's Renewable Energy Rule currently allows solar and wind development on public lands. However, the Trump administration last year announced it was walking the policy back, reversing the Biden-era initiative that gave, quote, preferential treatment to renewable energy projects. In Las Vegas, I'm Yvette Fernandez, the Mountain West News Bureau.
3: Clark County is warning residents about scammers asking for personal information over the phone. Officials say they're using fake Clark County numbers to request personal information from individuals. In a press release, county officials say they do not call people to ask for Medicare or Medicaid information. You're listening to KNPR News. I'm Natalie Ott.
2: The third leg of the Triple Crown, the Belmont Stakes, will be held in New York next month. I'm Windsor Johnston, NPR News, in Washington.
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3: 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It's just after 7 a.m. You're listening to Nevada Public Radio. 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A high wind watch is in effect for tomorrow morning through tomorrow night for South Central and Southern Nevada. The high today in Las Vegas is in the upper 90s with an overnight low in the upper 60s. 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

0: This is Weekend Edition from NPR News. I'm Alyssa Nadworny in for Scott Simon. President Trump is back from his trip to Beijing. He went with a number of high-profile business leaders, including Elon Musk. And overall, the president said the visit went really well. Here's what he told Fox News' Sean Hannity in an interview right after the meeting in China.
1: Those business people are here to make deals and to bring back jobs. They're bringing back massive numbers. You know, China's going to invest hundreds of billions of dollars with those people that were in that room today.
0: We're joined now by NPR's Ron Elving. Good morning.
2: Good to be with you, Alyssa.
0: Okay, so this was a two-day visit after a year of tariffs and tough talk. And we know they talked about investments, trade, and the war on Iran. But Ron, what are your top takeaways from this meeting?
2: There has to be heightened concern today in Taiwan. The U.S. has had a special relationship with that island and a commitment to its independence and its defense through nearly 80 years. But as you say, Trump seemed more interested in other issues, selling U.S. products to China and making deals. And as he left, he even said he had discussed Taiwan with President Xi and discussed in detail the contents of the next package of military aid that the U.S. will be sending to Taiwan. Now, that is something previous presidents have explicitly refused to do. Trump persists, meanwhile, in portraying China as an ally in handling Iran, mostly because China depends on the Strait of Hormuz for so much of its oil. But the Strait is a big question mark right now. Who's in control? What confidence can the world have in that control? And Xi is looking out for which scenario would best serve China's particular

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3: Like Viagra or Lipitor.
2: I'm Peter Sagal. This week, we turned the tables on Jeopardy! 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
4: I'm Windsor Johnston with these headlines. President Trump has announced that U.S. and Nigerian special forces conducted an operation that killed the second-in-command of ISIS. Trump is calling the operation a major counterterrorism success, though military officials have released few details. Israel says it's killed the leader of Hamas's military wing. He was one of the main architects of the October 7th attack on Israel that left nearly 1,200 people dead. The Long Island Railroad is on strike today after contract negotiations broke down last night. The walkout is disrupting service for hundreds of thousands of commuters across the New York region. I'm Windsor Johnston, NPR News in Washington.

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1: Earnings report, the company reported more than $386 million in the first quarter of this year. That's a 38% increase year over year. The company credited the venue's growing slate of concert residencies and its Wizard of Oz screenings, which have generated $370 million since its premiere last August. The $2.3 billion Sphere Las Vegas opened in September 2023 after exceeding its construction budget by $1 billion. It then suffered from a $500 million operating loss in its first year. The Las Vegas Raiders have released their 2026 schedule. The team will kick off the regular season at home in Allegiant Stadium on September 13th against the Miami Dolphins. This is the first time the Raiders are hosting their opening game in 5 years. There are no primetime games scheduled this season. The team announced the dates via a humorous video posted across social media and on the Raiders' official website. It features the team's new quarterbacks, Kirk Cousins and Fernando Mendoza, in a parody of the 2008 movie Step Brothers. 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I'm Natalie Ott.
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4: This is Weekend Edition from NPR News. Scott Simon is away. I'm Alyssa Nadworny. The Fed has a new chair, and he faces a persistent problem: inflation. On Tuesday, the Labor Department announced that consumer prices were up 3.8% in April, year over year. That's the highest jump since 2023. The next day, the Senate confirmed Kevin Warsh as chairman of the Federal Reserve. He now inherits the full weight of the Fed's dual mandate to keep inflation low and the American labor market strong. Keep people both working and able to spend on goods and services. We'll turn now to Brown University economist Mark Blythe for his advice for Chairman Warsh and what the rest of us need to know about the economy. Professor Blythe, thanks for speaking with us.
5: That's lovely to be with you.
4: So I think it's pretty easy to look at April's jump in prices and point to the war in Iran, gas prices, you know, the knock-on effects of those. Do you see much beyond that to worry about, or can we assume that things are going to settle back down if and when there's a resolution?
5: Oh, we keep waiting for the settle down, don't we? You know, it was all meant to be transitory, and even life is transitory if you wait long enough. But 3.3% in March, 3.8% in April, I mean, it's getting up to 4%. This is serious. Energy is about 40% of it, but we still got a problem with housing, with rents. Depending on where you are in the country, a basket of groceries is basically up 25 to 30% over where it was at the beginning of 2021. Eggs never really went back to normal. So there's a whole host of price pressures that aren't just about the Straits of Hormuz.
4: Okay, what about President Trump's tariffs? I mean, many have been invalidated, but not all of them.
5: That's probably part of it. It's hard to actually parse this through. The best estimates that we have on that is maybe it added about 0.8% to the total we've felt over the past kind of year, which is significant, but there's a big error margin on that one as well in the estimates. There's lots of other things going on we're not thinking about. Consider the fact that we've decided to deport large numbers of people in the United States. That's a lot of people who pick agricultural products. Let's think about the stock market going gangbusters over AI. Why is that? Well, because they're building all these

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1: Regulators in 11 states have issued cease and desist orders against companies running what are called prediction market apps. Officials argue they are unlicensed betting platforms that rob states of revenue. The Mountain West News Bureau's Yvette Fernandez has more from Nevada.
2: The casinos in Las Vegas are buzzing, but there's a difference between placing bets here and using a prediction market app. This is an online ad explaining what they
3: are. Prediction markets are platforms online where you can bet on future events.
2: These apps allow betting on everything from specific phrases the president might utter to who will win the next golf championship. The apps are regulated by the Federal Commodity Futures Trading Commission. But the Nevada Gaming Control Board, which regulates and enforces gambling laws across the state, says states should be involved. Board Chairman Mike Dreiser says he appreciates evolving technology.
4: We always want our licensees to be able to offer a cutting-edge, compelling, fun gaming experience.
2: But unlicensed prediction apps are not allowed in Nevada.
4: So we have absolutely no problem with any technology, including any form of prediction product that aligns with the laws of the state of Nevada.
2: In February, the board filed a civil enforcement action against Kalshi, saying its unlicensed wagering was in violation of state law. The board chair wrote in a letter that the board is seeking to, quote, uphold the integrity of a thriving gaming industry. Nevada is one of 11 states to take legal action against the apps, including Arizona and Montana in the Mountain West.
5: The states are worried about their revenue.
2: That's Nick Bransfield, a prediction market researcher with Kingston Chase Consulting. In 1 month alone, March, Nevada reaped $93 million in percentage fee taxes from gambling. Meanwhile, prediction market apps generate billions of dollars annually in revenue, according to industry experts, but there's no cut for states.
5: I understand the state's point of view, but at the same time, I don't think you can stop this innovation.
2: The Federal Commodity Futures Trading Commission has pushed back on some challenges. It hit Arizona, which filed criminal charges against Kalshi, and two other states with lawsuits, saying the commission would, quote, safeguard its exclusive regulatory authority. The legal wrangling was a point of discussion at a conference of prediction market app developers in Las Vegas in April. John Aristotle Phillips was a keynote speaker. He doesn't view prediction market apps as gambling.
6: I think it has a lot in common with the stock market.
2: Phillips is the founder of PredictIt, one of the first prediction market apps. In 2014, he faced legal hurdles with the federal government.
6: It was growing very, very quickly.
2: He believes a small dollar app caught the Fed's eyes when it started to go viral.
6: They're not allowed to take it away on that basis, and that is what the Fifth Circuit Court of Appeals determined. So PredictIt won that lawsuit, and this was the precursor for a lot of what's going on today.
2: The apps have made headlines lately after raising ethical and practical questions. For instance, a U.S. Special Forces soldier stands accused of placing a wager using classified information about the imminent removal of Venezuelan leader Nicolas Maduro, reaping $400,000 in the process. Here's Phillips again.
6: And the way to nip it in the bud and create a deterrent for anybody who's thinking of doing insider trading is to have identity verification and a position limit.
2: Lawmakers recently introduced the Event Contract Enforcement Act, aimed at curbing wagers on war and terrorism events, and the PREDICT Act to put limits on members of Congress. Meanwhile, in Nevada, a judge granted a temporary ban on the Kalshi app because it lacks a state gaming license. In a social media response, the company said it disagreed but would comply with the legal decision. In Las Vegas, I'm Yvette Fernandez, the Mountain West News Bureau.
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0: Good morning. It's 20 minutes to 9 o'clock. 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A high wind watch has been issued for all day tomorrow for southern Nevada and south central Nevada. The high today in Las Vegas is in the upper 90s, and tomorrow's high is around 90. Monday's high is expected to be 80. We take you back to Weekend Edition.
1: We're wrong with these headlines. President Trump has announced that U.S. and Nigerian forces have killed the second-in-command of the ISIS Islamist militant group. He said intelligence sources had found him in Africa, where ISIS attacks have surged in recent years. A train ran into a bus at a railway crossing in the Thai capital Bangkok today, killing at least 8 people. More than 20 others were injured. And Louisiana is holding a Republican Senate primary today. Senator Bill Cassidy is facing 2 challengers, including one backed by President Trump. Cassidy was one of 7 Republican senators who voted to remove President Trump from office in 2021. I'm Nora Rahm, NPR News in Washington.

0: Ad Morning. Thank you so much for listening. 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
5: 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And 89.3 KLKR, Elko. K201 HX, Mesquite at the Eureka Casino Resort. K201 BF, Scotty's Junction. And K201 AD, China Lake at 88.1. K203 DR, Caliente at 88.5. K207 CY Round Mountain at 89.3. K208 BB Laughlin at 89.5. K201 ET Moapa at 89.9. K219 AV Beatty at 91.7. And K219 LM Lake Havasu City at 91.7 at the Nautical Beachfront Resort.
6: The 250th anniversary of the Declaration of Independence is around the corner. 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
11: Interpretations of American history have been contentious from the outset. We should, you know, as we say, have argument without end.
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12: Live from NPR News in Washington, I'm Nora Rahm. China confirmed it would purchase some U.S. planes after their two leaders met in Beijing earlier this week. And as NPR's Emily Fang reports, Beijing also says the two countries will increase some agriculture imports, too.
13: Beijing lavishly hosted Trump last Thursday and Friday, but so far the two countries have not announced any major trade or diplomatic agreements. Trump said China was going to buy 200 Boeing planes, but China has not confirmed the number. China also will get to buy American plane engine parts. Last year, the U.S. had briefly banned those sales to China's state-owned aerospace company Comac, which has struggled to design their own engines. China's Commerce Ministry also says there will be a new investment and trade council set up to discuss lowering tariffs and for potentially opening the China market up to more American poultry and beef. China said it wanted the U.S. to lift trade barriers for their dairy products and plants like potted bonsais. Emily Fang, NPR News.
12: Voters in Louisiana head to the polls today. Races for the U.S. House of Representatives were postponed after Governor Jeff Landry canceled them following a Supreme Court ruling that the state's maps were unconstitutional. The Gulf States newsroom's Drew Hawkins reports Senate primaries are on the ballot, including Republican Senator Bill Cassidy's re-election bid. He faces a Trump-backed challenger.
14: Senator Bill Cassidy is running against two Republicans. One, State Treasurer John Fleming, once served as Deputy Chief of Staff for President Trump. And another, Representative Julia Letlow, who's been endorsed by Trump. At a campaign event in Lafayette, Louisiana earlier this week, Cassidy brushed aside concerns Republican voters may have over his vote to impeach President Trump in 2021.
15: So if somebody wants to be stuck in the past, I can't help that.
14: Cassidy says he's focused on advancing Trump's agenda, touting several bills he helped write that the president signed. For NPR News, I'm Drew Hawkins in New Orleans.
12: Artificial intelligence is speeding the growth of new businesses, especially among Gen Z entrepreneurs. That's according to a report from the payroll management company Gusto. NPR's Andrea Hsu reports.
16: Gusto surveyed just over 1,000 entrepreneurs who launched businesses in 2025. Half said AI made the process significantly faster or less expensive. Aaron Terrazas is Gusto's economist.
17: Think about a young startup in the past. Having to hire lawyers is very expensive. Having to hire admins was a luxury.
16: Now, a growing share of new business owners are using AI chatbots to answer legal questions, handle accounting, and write emails. And Gusto found the younger the entrepreneur, the more likely they were to rely on AI. More than 70% of Gen Zers under the age of 30 used AI to launch their businesses, compared with just over half of Gen Xers. Andrea Hsu, NPR News.
12: This is NPR News. Health workers are trying to contain an Ebola outbreak in the Democratic Republic of Congo. Authorities say at least 80 people have died. This is the 17th outbreak in Congo since 1976. The final of the Eurovision Song Contest takes place in Vienna, Austria tonight. British fans are wondering if their national humiliation will continue. Vicky Barker reports from London.
18: Britain's Eurovision.

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1: 50 to 1. Battle is philosophical about his chances. He says, "Look, Mom, no points" would make a great t-shirt slogan. For NPR News, I'm Vicky Barker in London.
2: A different sort of contest is underway this weekend in Angels Camp, California. It's the Calaveras County Fair, and that means it's time for the Jumping Frog Jubilee. Participants, known as frog jockeys, use various techniques to encourage their frogs, without touching them, to jump the farthest. The frogs must be locally caught bullfrogs, but organizers say they will be available for rent. The fair celebrates Mark Twain's short story, The Celebrated Jumping Frog of Calaveras County. I'm Nora Rahm, NPR News in Washington.
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5: Welcome to The New Yorker Radio Hour. I'm David Remnick. Guess what? The 250th anniversary of the Declaration of Independence is nearly upon us. And to think about this occasion and what it means, I've asked Jill Lepore to join us. Jill's been a staff writer at The New Yorker for many years, and just this month, she won the Pulitzer Prize for her book, We the People, A History of the U.S. Constitution. Jill Lepore is a professor of history and law at Harvard University, and she's our host for today's program.
6: Way back in the 1930s, in the dark days of the Great Depression, with democracy on the rocks, the U.S. government hired more than 6,000 out-of-work writers for something called the Federal Writers Project. They brought on all kinds of writers, from newspaper reporters to playwrights, anybody who used to make some kind of a living by writing and couldn't anymore. Ralph Ellison, Saul Bellow, Zora Neale Hurston, John Cheever, Richard Wright, they all got involved. Studs Terkel, too, he got his start at the Federal Writers Project. The government sent those writers out all over the country to talk to people, to listen to people, to chronicle American life. The project's folklore editor, Benjamin Botkin, said he wanted to turn the streets, the stockyards, and the hiring halls into literature. The idea that documenting ordinary lives was important was part of how Americans in the 1930s saved democracy at home. So this year, the 250th anniversary of the founding of the United States, I got really interested in what a project like that might find out today. We're going to hear that later. But I've also been really curious about what Americans thought about the state of the country 50 years ago, the bicentennial.
7: Revolution, that's what it means.
8: Well, it's just a celebration of 200 years. Lots of work and...
6: I came across this film deep in the National Archives. It's called The Birthday Party. It was commissioned by the National Park Service, which hired a documentary filmmaker named Joe Giovai to make a little film, Vox Pop style, man on the street, Federal Writers Project style. Reporters went all over the country to ask Americans what the nation's 200th birthday meant to them.
7: It's a good thing. It's a big celebration. It's like a great big birthday. I'm glad it's happening. I'm really excited about it.
9: I don't see a great orgy of celebration. Right now, we don't have a great deal to celebrate.
10: I feel that it might leave a lot of people out.
11: I'm just thankful to be here, be a part of the centennial.
6: This film somehow got lost. I don't know if anyone ever even watched it, but I've watched it like 50 times. I love this stuff. I would eat this stuff for breakfast, lunch, and dinner. It's a message in a bottle. There are middle-aged men wearing pork pie hats, smoking pipes, women with long straight hair parted in the middle, young guys with really, really long hair and beards or afros. There are bell bottoms and beads. And the thing is, America at 250 seems now

0: a lot of people, to me anyway, it seems like a mess. In a piece I wrote for the magazine this winter, I called the 250th a goat rodeo, and I stand by that. But the bicentennial had kind of the same vibe. A lot of the people you can hear in this birthday party film, and not just the countercultural types, they just weren't too head up about America at 200.
1: For me, it doesn't have any real significant meaning. I mean, what's the difference between 199 years or 201 years?
2: In many ways, the bicentennial is just being fabricated.
3: If at the time of the bicentennial, we still have, 8% unemployment, I can't see any reason to go around patting ourselves on the back for having just survived two centuries. We have a long way to go, baby, as Billie Jean King might have paraphrased it.
0: So what do you hear there?
4: I hear a couple of things. One is a critique that was made about the bicentennial, which is that it had become commercialized. And I think also a deep sense of uncertainty about how you're supposed to act in a moment like that.
0: Beverly Gage is a professor of history at Yale. In researching her new book, This Land Is Your Land, Gage went out on the road a few years ago, trying to figure out how this country tells the story of its own past. I really wanted to talk to her about this bicentennial film.
4: So is like any birthday or big marker, is it just a sort of fake occasion? And also, how do you relate to a country that I actually think it's kind of remarkable that it lasted 200 and then 250 years. So I would not agree with the commenter who was saying, what's the big deal? But nonetheless, how to relate to and maybe even celebrate a country about which you feel profoundly ambivalent.
5: The bicentennial, I think it could be a very profitable thing for business here in Washington.
6: Well, it's a bad time, I think, to have it. So I really don't know what we have to gain by it.
1: Well, after Watergate, the morale of the country's low. Maybe if we could inject some national spirit back into the country, it would do a lot of good.
4: I loved the comment that the bicentennial was coming at a really inconvenient time.
0: we ought
4: to reschedule, which I think a lot of people feel about 2026 too.
0: I think that woman was basically my aunt,
4: The other thing that strikes me is that there are not more convenient moments in history. And one of the things that you can see reflected in that clip is how persistent the anxiety that the country is in decline, that it's flying apart, that you are living at the worst moment. In fact, one of the opening images of the book is this famous, you can tell me apocryphal or true, moment with Ben Franklin after the Constitutional Convention when he says, hey, that sun on the back of George Washington's chair, is the sun rising or setting on the republic that we've created? So at the very moment that the Constitution has been created, there's this anxiety. Are we making progress or are we already in decline? And so you can certainly hear that in the 70s. Now, I think there are particular things about our moment that make those concerns acute in a different way, but they are almost constant in the story of this country.
0: There are also some bits in this film of a kind of anguished account of American progress. There's another clip, I think, from this lady that I think of as my aunt with the blue glasses.
7: And another thing, we have the different nationality problems, the different color problems. However, we have begun to accept some of it, I think.
8: There's a lot of divisions here in the United States. Used to be called the melting pot. And I don't know what's happening here. Maybe the compounds are beginning to separate again. And the people in the United States are diverging again. So, if they're going to do anything rather than celebrating, I think it's the time to start implementing all the things they have on paper, getting it out into the streets.
9: If some people that are in power right now would sort of reconstruct quickly what took place in 1776 and what the colonies wanted, these are what the minorities sometimes want.
0: Is that optimism? Do you hear optimism there?
4: I do to some degree. But what I see there is something that I wonder how much we have of anymore, which is a willingness to think about a moment like the Bicentennial as an opportunity. A whole range of different movements, but especially movements of social change, social progress, used to seize upon the symbols, the stories of the founding of American national identity. The early women's rights advocates, the abolitionists were so engaged with these questions about the meaning of the Declaration, the meaning of the Constitution, what it is that the country ought to be, could be, has been.
0: Is it not the case that the Tea Party movement or the No Kings movement are engaged in that kind of work?
4: Right. I think that those are great examples and great counterexamples.
0: So I want to turn to one last clip from the Bicentennial film, this young, long-haired guy in a jean jacket and big mirrored shades.
10: I don't know. Maybe progress is regress. I think we've done already enough, enough buildings and enough covering the earth with concrete and destroyed enough of nature already that maybe progress is regress. I don't know.
4: He really captures a moment in history, the sensibility of the mid-70s.
0: Yeah, how so?
4: You can just see the force of all of these movements and incredible cultural changes that had happened over a relatively short period of time, right? He has a counterculture vibe. He has an environmentalist vibe. He's questioning all the big narratives. You can tell from the pacing of his voice that he may also be shaped by certain things that he has himself imbibed in recent years. I don't want to cast aspersions or suggest it.
0: So, as a person who has been exploring the implications of this moment, the 250th anniversary of the country, now for a few years on the road, in classrooms, what is your July 4th plan?
4: New Haven does actually incredible fireworks every 4th of July. Also, maybe not for the 4th itself, but I want to go to D.C. because there's going to be this wild thing called the Great American State Fair going on that the administration is putting on the Mall. And I'm actually quite curious to see what that's going to look like. I'm sure I won't love all of the history on display there, but I do like that something is happening in this moment. So the energy behind it isn't bad, even though I'm not sure how I'm going to be able to engage the execution.
0: Hey, man, progress is regress, you know?
4: That's the way to engage.
0: Beverly Gage is a professor of history at Yale University. Her books include G-Man, a biography of J. Edgar Hoover, and This Land is Your Land.
11: I'd like to see the Bicentennial deal with the kind of future I think we're going to have, and I think it's going to be a sort of troubled future.
0: We're going to talk about that future in a moment. I'm Jill Lepore, and this is the New Yorker Radio Hour. Stick around.
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0: This is the New Yorker Radio Hour, and I'm Jill Lepore. I'm a staff writer for the magazine, and I wrote an essay about the Declaration of Independence for the New Yorker's special issue called America at 250. And that's our theme for today's program also, America at 250. The MAGA movement has put a lot of attention on America's past. So has the Black Lives Matter movement. It's a big and often pretty heated argument, and most historians aren't really in that argument. Most of us are just watching. But that argument raises vital questions about the role historians play in public life. American history, like any history, is full of beauty and also tragedy. Have historians got the mix right? I wanted to talk about this war over America's past with Jelani Cobb, who, like me, is both a historian and a journalist. And we're also pretty close in age. We were both kids during the bicentennial.
16: One of the things that stands out to me was that Richard Pryor released an album that year, which we totally cannot even say the name of, but it is Bicentennial, insert racial epithet here, where he goes in on kind of the contradictions of the founding and race and slavery and kind of prime targets, exemplifying particular contradictions in the founding of the country.
0: I listened to this Gil Scott-Heron piece called Bicentennial Blues.
16: Oh, wow. Yeah.
0: Yeah, like it's some good rhymes about the state of our country.
17: The blues is grown, but not the home. The blues is grown, but the country has not. The blues remembers everything the country forgot. It's a bicentennial year. And the blues is celebrating a birthday. And it's the bicentennial blues.
0: It seems to me that so much about this moment this year goes right to the core of the questions that have animated so much of your work, both as a journalist and as a historian. And yet it's also just kind of just such a messy moment.
16: But at the same time, it seems like this is a moment where we're least likely to embrace particular kinds of messiness. And what I mean by that is, you know, we saw earlier this year the federal government, you know, attempt to remove the plaques from the president's house in Philadelphia that talked about the history of slavery in the early republic and people who were enslaved at that site. We've had this kind of contentious discussion about American greatness, you know, anchored in the Make America Great Again rhetoric that we've seen from Donald Trump. But the problem with that kind of sanitized approach to history, at least in my estimation, is that it prevents you from getting to the things that actually are the basis of a claim for greatness and saying, you know, out of this incredibly flawed founding moment, there are people who across generations and across centuries engage in the work, often at the cost of their own lives, of trying to push the country in a more democratic direction. And I don't know that we're going to get that particular conversation this year.
0: You know, we've been reading a lot about the kinds of erasures, deletions, suppression, censorship that's going on all over the country, but largely through institutions that are under the influence or control of the national government, like the National Park Service. There's a really kind of amazing organization called Save Our Signs that's been going around taking photos of signs and making a big archive of them online. Mm. How much of an effect will that have? Like, do you think, what's the tale of those changes?
16: I think that people are right to be concerned. You know, the president also said that he thought that the Smithsonian African American Museum focused too much on how terrible slavery was, which is an astounding kind of thing to say, especially if you recognize that the impetus for the American Revolution are offenses that are categorically less than kidnapping, raping, and enslaving, bondage of people. And so it's an astounding thing for someone to say. And at the same time, I feel like you can't unring a bell that generations of historians have done so much work to increase the public consciousness, to increase the availability of access to this kind of information, that ultimately it would be very difficult to sanitize those kinds of things now. There's an astounding array of books, documentaries, private museums.
0: You can't unring the bell, not even the Liberty Bell.
16: Not even the Liberty Bell.
0: I think the short film that the Trump administration's America 250 Commission had projected onto the Washington Monument over the winter, which is a story of American history, is a good proxy for the version of American history that the federally funded celebration intends to proffer. And as a historian, I find it somewhat bewildering.
16: That film was really interesting. It was strange and demoralizing in a particular way, but also strange.
0: Yeah.
16: And it was almost like historical trolling. They gerrymandered the founding to include Christopher Columbus.
0: Yeah.
16: And I think that was just an attempt to critique people on the left who have associated Columbus's arrival in the Western Hemisphere with the subsequent tides of warfare and genocide and all the other kinds of things that happened, you know, in the wake of 1492. And him being kind of removed, and also the idea that you can discover a place where there are already people living.
0: There is no land acknowledgement in this film.
16: Well, there is a land acknowledgement. It's the acknowledgement that Columbus landed.
0: Yeah, there's a lot of providentialism in it. And in a way, it seemed to me a little bit like, you know, George Bancroft, the 19th century historian, right? He has this providentialist account of the history of the United States that's written in the 1830s. But it's really the manifesto for manifest destiny, right?
16: Sure.
0: Like this, we're fated to expand across the continent, and that was his agenda, and this is our God-given right. But then it has kind of tacked onto it, like a Mark Andreessenism or like a Muskism. It's like a like a technology boosting. Like that's also like it. We are fated by our providential God to go to Mars. Like that's kind of what
16: right. Yeah, yeah. I mean, presidents and presidential administrations have had their preferred versions of history for a long time. But they did tend to leave it in the hands of historians, where this seems very much like a kind of made-to-order political speech.
0: So who does get to tell the story then this year? I mean, I was thinking, you know, you and I have this weird thing in common, which is that we're both trained as academic scholars of history, and we also work as journalists. You're at the pinnacle of that profession as dean of the Columbia School of Journalism. So I'm wondering if you think about this moment differently in your capacity as a historian.
16: The historian part of me is very interested in how this fits into other kind of commemorative moments. And, you know, it occurred to me that it was like, oh, okay, this is the only president who's been impeached twice. He's a wildly polarizing figure. But then I look back to 1976, and those July 4th celebrations were presided over by Gerald Ford, who was not elected president or vice president, and had controversially pardoned, you know, Richard Nixon. And so there was that. In 1876, Ulysses S. Grant tacks on his comments about the nation's centennial to a State of the Union address. He went on and on about the kind of industrial progress and the amount of railroads that, and he was like, oh, also the bondsmen are now free. But he goes on, he's really into like what we would have called GNP, you know, in our time. Mm-hmm. But the country is still bleeding from the wounds mm-hmm. of the Civil War. So I think that none of these moments are really kind of picture perfect in that way. They just emerge, and then we kind of look at them through the lens of what's going on around us right now.
0: But you know what's so interesting about what you say about the centennial is I think of that celebration as really forward-looking. It really was a celebration of American ingenuity and technical and industrial growth. And it was very forward-looking, almost a kind of like, what is the century of the future going to be? Mm-hmm. And I think the bicentennial was kind of mixed in that regard. People didn't really want to look back except at the costumes, but there was a sense, you know, Ford had given that speech when he took the oath of office, our long national nightmare has come to an end, right? Watergate, Pentagon Papers, Vietnam, these things are behind us. Sure, the recession, but there was, by 76, some sense of maybe it's worth looking forward. But what I think is odd about this 2026 moment and the Make America Great Again movement's relationship to it is that the future almost seems to be only found in the past. I mean, it's a really, there's no reason for America 250 not to be a futuristic, like, our version of the Jetsons, let's look ahead to the next 250 years. What are we going to be doing in space or whatever? But it seems almost uniquely obsessed with the past.
16: It does. That curious absence is partly a product of Donald Trump himself, because rhetorically, he hasn't been really the kind of president that says, you know, we're going to cure cancer, as Nixon and Obama, you know, both did, or we're going to go to the moon, or we're going to go. I mean, there's, you know, the kind of occasional passing reference to these things, but that's not what you associate with him. You really associate him with much more of a kind of grievance politic about where we have gone in the past 50 years or so. What I usually refer to as a nostalgiocracy.
0: Bring back coal.
16: Right.
0: Right.
16: Why? Like, what is our attachment to coal? Like, I mean, if we have an industry that can replace coal, and why do we specifically want, you know, internal combustion engines?
0: But I want to ask you, though, I'm really fascinated by what you label as historical trolling, because I think that's spot on. But I also wonder how you respond to the notion that that is a reaction to essentially a kind of historical trolling on the left, or what people on the right would feel is like, you know, this kind of woke progressive who insisted that we have land acknowledgments and talk about white fragility and adopt, you know, this new ethnic studies curriculum, or, you know, whatever list of things might be on that list of grievances. Mm-hmm. And that there was an over-rotation in that direction that was as top-down, not from the office of the president, but from cultural elites and coastal elites. And that the particular emphasis of the America 250 administration's commission is an attempt to rotate back to some norm.
16: You know what I think? I think it's really interesting because, as you very well know, like, interpretations of American history have been contentious from the outset. And, you know, there are wildly divergent ideas about what even the American Revolution meant. At first, there's the kind of idea that it's this incredible leap forward for human freedom, and then, you know, another generation of historians, progressive historians, see it as purely a capitalist land grab, essentially, that benefits the landed aristocracy. And I think that is great, and that's healthy that we debate, you know, what these things mean. And so I think that we have to make room for a divergence of opinions while upholding the same sorts of intellectual standards that the historical profession has benefited from and relies upon. And I think that outside of that, we should, you know, as we say, have maybe argument without end.
0: And yet school teachers have to have a lesson plan.
16: Sure.
0: You know, it's different than being an academic historian where we're having argument without end. New evidence emerges, new interpretations, new methods, new people, new ideas. History is the argument, right? But you're the third grade teacher trying to figure out what to do for the 250th in your classroom. You've read all about the 1619 Project and its lessons plans are available to you. There's stuff coming from your state legislature, your school district. Parents have opinions. You can't really teach the debate to the third grade or the fifth grade.
16: You can't reliably do that in college with undergrads.
0: No.
16: Yeah.
0: I think one of the things I sometimes feel really responsible for as a member of the historical profession is I think that academic historians have largely abdicated their obligation to K through 12 teachers, and there are huge exceptions. But I think it leaves those classrooms much more vulnerable to this kind of ideological flip-flopping where, you know, a state will say you must do this, and then the party affiliation of the legislature will change at the next elections, and then they'll say, no, you must not teach that, you must teach this. I mean, I think teachers are really afraid to, you know, museums are afraid of what they're going to put on their walls.
16: Yeah.
0: Civics teachers don't know how to teach civics. Like, what are our obligations to engaging in that work with them? Or,
16: you know, we're talking about history where no one really wants to put their head above the parapet. Hmm. And, you know, you could just go on living your life doing work that is important for a select number of people, but really getting into the kind of framing of public discourse is where you can get so much trouble that you might reasonably resist ever doing that again.
0: Mm-hmm.
16: And at the same time, we really need people to do that. And I think, obviously, your work has pointed to that in some really important ways about us having to do the very difficult work of hammering out a national narrative that we can take pride in, that we can all kind of claim and feel some sort of reflection of ourselves, of our values, of things that we find admirable, and some common basis for us to begin to, you know, work together on the challenges of self-government.
0: Mm-hmm. Yeah, you know, I think too, you know, I talked to a lot of people lately who say it's a hard time to be out in public, running for office, engaging in any kind of political discourse or public activity.
16: Mm-hmm.
0: But their response is tend your own garden. And then, but they think of it as a kind of a community garden. And I really love that, which is like, all right, we're going to have a potluck for the July 4th and we're going to invite everybody in the neighborhood, figure out what our neighborhood used to do for July 4th and write July 4th speeches in our fifth grade classroom or, you know, record a 4th of July speech podcast. Like, just that there are like little things in your kid's classroom, in the retirement community that your mother's at, like have some experience of, hey, what does this mean to you? The idea that we're sitting around waiting for the occupant of the White House to tell us what American history means, you know, that's the thing where you just kind of want to walk into traffic. But
16: I think that's true. I also think it's consistent with what, you know, people might have thought in much earlier generations. For all of his contradictions and the things that I critique about him, one of the things I think that Jefferson really got right was his emphasis on localism in American democracy. You know, a kind of civic undertaking with their closest neighbors and, you know, the people who were in their community and sitting down and saying, this is what we think is right for us. And I understand that these people on the other side of the hill are going to do something that they think is right for them. And, you know, we're mostly okay with that.
0: Old-fashioned political tolerance.
16: Yeah.
0: You know, I feel I teach at a law school now, and I see where it used to be the most ambitious students wanted to go to Washington, work for the federal government, and a lot of them are going back to their home states, their home towns. And I wonder if you see that in journalism.
16: Yes. The short answer is yes. And there has been this real emphasis on local news in the past decade in particular. And people have, because local news has been so challenged, it's caused this assessment of all the things that local news does, the way in which You know, they bind communities together, that those local newspapers tend to not be as polarizing, because with a small margin of success, you have to bring in everyone. And you are also writing for a community that you know very well.
0: That same kind of community work of just being there and having those conversations, doing that reporting is part of binding up civil society.
16: Right.
0: Yeah.
16: Right. And doing the fundamental thing that you have to do in a democracy, which is talk to people.
0: Yeah. Yeah. Thanks so much, Jelani. It was great having you, and happy 250th.
16: Thank you. And happy 250th to you as well.
0: Jelani Cobb is Dean of the Journalism School at Columbia University and my fellow staff writer at The New Yorker. I'm Jill Lepore, sitting in for David Remnick for this special episode of The New Yorker Radio Hour. We'll continue in just a moment.
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0: Welcome back to the New Yorker Radio Hour. I'm Jill Lepore, sitting in today for David Remnick. I'm a historian, and I'm here because if there's one occasion that gets everybody riled up about history, it's an annual. Centennial, bicentennial, semi-quincentennial. Times when Americans take stock of the country. And that's what we're doing today. Earlier in this program, we listened to excerpts from a documentary that asked Americans in the 1970s about the bicentennial. I love that style of documentary so much, the tradition that journalists call vox pop, that I wanted to hear what it would sound like if we made a piece like that for the Radio Hour today. So we collaborated with an organization of audio storytellers known as Transom. They sent producers to Illinois and California, Louisiana, Vermont, Utah. They went to gas stations and city parks, to malls and street corners, to dairy farms, to listen to us. To Americans. Because here's what I think. You could talk to politicians. You could talk to scholars, pundits, reporters. But what this moment means, I think you'll find that right here.
20: We're doing a radio program about the 250th anniversary of America. Can we ask you a couple questions?
21: Sure.
20: Do you have plans to celebrate the 4th of July this year?
21: Of course, of course.
20: What are you going to do?
21: Probably go see a parade and just be an American.
20: Yeah, how do you feel about being an American right now?
21: I feel great. I personally very proud to be an American.
20: Yeah.
21: I've been in this country since I was 15 years old. I came from Mexico, from Guadalajara, Jalisco, and I was given opportunities, and this is the land of opportunities, and we should remain that way forever and ever.
2: I'm 75 years old, so put that in a pipe and smoke it.
3: What part of New Orleans are you from?
2: I grew up uptown.
3: Do you have any vision of what the country will be like in 50 years for the 300?
2: 50 years? Didn't I tell you I was 75 years old? That's 100 and a quarter.
3: Not that you'll be here, but what would you want it to look like, the United
2: what
3: States?
2: What I would want it to look like?
3: Yeah, what do you want it to be like?
2: What would anybody want to be? What was that James Baldwin said? Black people just want to be what? Left alone. That's it. Just leave us alone, you know.
22: We're talking to everyday Americans, man. Chicagoans. They got me doing the Chicago part, right?
23: Are you a Chicagoan?
22: Oh, yeah, born and raised.
23: Where at?
22: Southside. And so, man, the country's turning 250 on July 4th.
23: I'm excited. 4th. I'm excited about it. We're going to have a big party in the yard here. So if you're around, you're welcome to come by. We're going to have a big barbecue.
24: How do you feel about this being the 250th birthday of America?
25: Well, now that I know it's the 250th anniversary, I might do kick back and do a little shimmy or a shake. For sure.
26: Honestly, thought it was a little older, to be honest, but I mean, it's great. I mean, yeah.
27: What does being an American mean for you?
28: This America, this ain't America for us. I've never got the chance to feel an American way. We don't got no First Amendment. We ain't got no Second Amendment. We ain't got no amendments due to the skin color. Why we don't got no piece of that pie? Why we don't got our 40 acres in the mule? You feel me? So for that flag, that's dead to me. But I do appreciate my life here. I do appreciate the people that I run into. That's how I feel about this America. It's not for us.
29: I'm from Alabama. I teach school in Birmingham. I teach seventh grade history. It's my 34th year as a teacher. I think the traditional ideas that we have about our history, that America's the land of the free, the home of the brave, equality, you know, and that's what I tell my kids. I believe that Constitution that I make them learn because it's important. You know, this is the country they live in, and if they don't agree with everything, then grow up and change it. You know, make it what you want it to be.
30: I think freedom is an illusion. I think that we work, we're taxed every which way. My grandkids, my own kids, can't afford homes. Their dream is gone. Their money's spent. I thought of leaving. Like, where do I go? My ancestors came here. They came from Europe, England mostly. Maybe that's what I need to do and prepare my family to do the same thing. But where is that place?
31: We're going to have a 250th birthday in this country. Does that mean anything to you?
32: It's like asking me what kind of napkins I want at the birthday party when the house is on fire right now. Like, how am I supposed to give a shit? Like, it's not that I don't like birthday parties. I just, we've got to put out this fire first. I don't know. You buy whatever napkins you want. So I've got this rash on my arm, and it's getting worse. And I feel like I should go to the doctor. But what I did instead today, just now, I work in a grocery store that sells, like, supplements and lotions made out of, like, rosemary and pansies and stuff. And I've started treating the people who sell that stuff the way I should be treating my doctor. And it's, like, it's expensive. It's, like, $14 for a little vial of it. But, you know, that's cheaper than the blank check I'm going to give to the urgent care that's next to the Price Chopper. I don't even believe in this stuff, but it's what I can afford. So it's that kind of is my health care. Like, one of the reasons I moved to Vermont is because Canada's right there. like, it's right there. Like, free healthcare is right there. I just gotta walk through the woods to get there.
3: Does this year being the 250 year anniversary, does that make a difference for how you'll spend the 4th of July?
21: Hopefully I'm going to spend it watching wonderful things on a TV set with my president.
3: What would you like to see?
21: Fireworks, parades, red, white, and blue, people happy, finally people coming together instead of fighting each other. That's what I'd like to see.
3: Red, white, and blue. So the flag is very important to you.
21: Yes. I mean, we're the freest country on earth, and nobody seems to know it.
3: Do you feel like your family history is tied up in this country's history?
21: Oh, yeah. Yeah, I mean, my first husband killed in Vietnam, you know. Uncles killed in Vietnam. Uncles killed in World War II. Yeah.
3: So your family has fought for
21: us. Yes, yes.
3: What does that mean to you?
21: Well, what would it mean to you? I mean, it means everything.
1: Where were you for the bicentennial?
4: Boy, I was only 5 years old. So I was probably on the farm. Didn't ever travel. I didn't ever go anywhere.
1: What is a patriot?
4: A patriot believes, in my opinion, that in a moment's notice, if something were to invade this country, they would stand up, grab whatever they had, and head for the front line.
1: And do you think you're a patriot?
4: Absolutely. I'd die for my family in a minute, right?
1: And your country?
4: Absolutely. Why not? If you're dying for your country, you're dying for your family, right?
3: What do you remember about the bicentennial?
1: I was everywhere. I was 10. My parents took me on a long cross-country drive, sort of an observation. We went to Philadelphia and Washington and Boston from Peoria, Illinois.
3: That's where you were living?
1: Yeah. Yeah, it was a fun trip, like a month long. They were both school teachers. So off for the summer, we took off with our little pull-along camper. I've always been a huge history person, and I credit that trip with a lot of it.
3: Wow.
1: Yeah, it was cool.
5: I'm born and raised in the Ninth Ward, and I have 4 siblings that was also raised in the Ninth Ward.
3: Do you see your family's history as being wrapped up in the country's history?
5: Yeah. My grandmother, she was 98 when she left us, and just having her stories on how she would be in the fields with her aunt picking potatoes, cotton, you know, and just trying to make ends meet. Yeah, it's a mural.
3: Can you say more about that mural?
5: Today, not really having too much wages. You have to work like 3 or 4 jobs just to make ends meet. What do I do? You know, do I eat? If I eat, well, I'm asleep.
3: How does that fit with the story of America you've been told?
5: It don't fit. You know, it don't add up.
3: And yet, on the 4th of July, you party with your family.
5: Yes, because it's our story of how we coming over, how we making it, and making ends meet.
3: What does freedom mean to you?
6: It means I've been to jail before. You know what I mean? So freedom is just being able to walk outside and not have to check in with anybody. And you know what I mean?
3: In 50 years, it'll be 300 years of this country. What do you think our country will look like, or what do you hope it'll be like?
6: Oh, wow. I don't even think I can imagine what it'll be like. I would like to say, you know, I'd see more grass and less buildings, you know. And I feel like in 50 years, it's just going to be like so much buildings and everything like that, you know. I like trees. I like just hanging in nature. And I think in 50 years, it's not just going to be around here and things like that.
7: What we typically call this, we live in Salt Lake City, so what we typically call this is the West Desert. And the West Desert is quite barren, quite monotone. but still vast and beautiful. I applied for citizenship last year and had my interview in December, and now I'm just waiting for the oath ceremony, which is kind of the last formal step. I have never felt anything but optimistic about the future and about becoming a U.S. citizen, and now everything that's going on internationally makes me worried. I came here as a kid. I have always been here legally. You know, I'm an engineer. I have a master's degree. Like, I am one of the lucky ones, per se, right? If it's this challenging for me, I can't imagine how everybody else feels.
0: I usually see my family on the 4th of July, but we don't always celebrate it, if that makes sense.
24: Yeah, why not?
0: Sometimes the politics in the country don't make us feel particularly patriotic, but we still like to get together and barbecue and maybe catch some fireworks. Still here just trying to raise my kids and, like, make sure that they have a good childhood. I was just discussing with my friend here that we're actually going to get them dual citizenship. So, you know, they'll have options to stay here or, you know, move to another country where they have citizenship if they want to.
8: About 4th of July, summertime. It's about partying, man, having fun, relaxing, enjoying yourself, man. You got to get away from all this trouble and this hate in the world, man. It's I don't like it. Respect is the word, sweetheart.
9: Do you feel proud to be an American right now?
10: I feel proud to be an American here. I don't know about on the world stage. I don't know that it means the same thing as it did when I was younger, as far as being able to go to another country and say, oh, I'm an American. We're doing things right. It doesn't feel like we're doing things right now, but I don't want to be from somewhere else.
3: So you're all young. Hopefully you'll be around for the 300-year anniversary of our country in 50 years. What do you think it'll look like, this land, this country?
11: I hope that we'll be thriving, that the working class of the United States is going to be in a much better position.
3: Do you imagine yourself still being in Tennessee?
11: I don't know. I feel like if you want anything to change, you can't abandon ship. To truly make change in an area, you have to stay and fight for progress.
2: It's a process. Sometimes it seems as though we go forward and then we go backward. We go forward and we go backward. But the way I look at going backwards is, think about a bow and arrow. In order for the bow to go any length, it has to be gone, go backwards. And there's tension in going backwards. But then when you let it go, it springs forward. I think that's possibly where we might be right now in America. We're in another area where we have a lot of tension and a lot of misunderstanding. But eventually we're going to soar forward. And truth and righteousness is going to prevail. You know, it always does.
12: Those are the voices of Americans all over the country, gathered for us by Transom as part of their Listeners Project. I'm Jill Lepore, and this is the New Yorker Radio Hour. David Remnick will be back with you next week. Meanwhile, thanks so much for spending time with me today. And happy 250th, however you plan to spend the 4th of July.
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0: 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K201 HX, Mesquite at the Eureka Casino Resort. K201 BF, Scotty's Junction. And K201 AD, China Lake at 88.1. K203DR Caliente at 88.5. K207CY Round Mountain at 89.3. K208BB Laughlin at 89.5. K201ET Moapa at 89.9. K219AV Beatty at 91.7. And K219LM Lake Havasu City at 91.7 at the Nautical Beachfront Resort.
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11: Live from NPR News in Washington, I'm Nora Rahm. Voters in Louisiana are casting ballots today. Races for the U.S. House of Representatives were postponed after Governor Jeff Landry canceled them following a Supreme Court ruling that the state's maps were unconstitutional. The Gulf States newsroom's Drew Hawkins reports Senate primaries are on the ballot.
12: Senator Bill Cassidy is running against two Republicans. One, State Treasurer John Fleming, once served as Deputy Chief of Staff for President Trump. And another, Representative Julia Letlow, who's been endorsed by Trump. At a campaign event in Lafayette, Louisiana earlier this week, Cassidy brushed aside concerns Republican voters may have over his vote to impeach President Trump in 2021.
13: So somebody wants to be stuck in the past. I can't help that.
12: Cassidy says he's focused on advancing Trump's agenda, touting several bills he helped write that the president signed. For NPR News, I'm Drew Hawkins in New Orleans.
11: A rally is being held in Montgomery, Alabama in support of voting rights. Mayor Stephen Reed welcomed the marchers.
14: Welcome to the place where it all started. 1955, the birthplace of the modern civil rights movement.
11: After the Supreme Court further limited the Voting Rights Act, several southern states moved to redraw congressional maps. The Nigerian government says its armed forces took part in a U.S.-led operation that killed the second-in-command of ISIS. NPR's Jewel Bright reports.
15: A spokesperson for the Nigerian military say ISIS global second-in-command, Abu Bila al-Minuki, and several of his commanders were killed in a joint U.S.-Nigerian airstrike on his compound in northeast Nigeria. Al-Minuki was the most senior ISIS commander in West Africa and the Sahel, and the State Department branded him a specially designated global terrorist in 2023. The operation comes several months after U.S. forces carried out airstrikes on ISIS targets in Nigeria, following claims by the Trump administration of targeted attacks on Christians. Drew Bright, NPR News, Lagos.
11: A court in western Iran says it's seizing the assets and property for more than 120 people for collaborating with Iran's enemies. NPR's Emily Fang has more.
16: At least 500 Iranians now, some outside the country, have been notified that their assets are being seized by Iran's government for collaboration, a term defined loosely. Some Iranians say they've received text messages saying talking to foreign media is tantamount to collaboration. Iranian academic Ali Sharifi Zarchi is one of those Iranians whose home and two apartments have been seized.
17: It might seem very strange in the U.S., in the Europe, that somebody tells, okay, your property is just simply taken by the government because of a few tweets. In the Islamic Republic behavior, it's very normal.
16: He'd earlier written a post on social media criticizing Iran's former supreme leader. Emily Fang, NPR News.
11: This is NPR News in Washington. The largest commuter rail system in North America is shut down. About 3,500 workers at the Long Island Railroad in New York went on strike early this morning. Much of North America will get to experience the lights of Aurora Borealis this weekend. NPR's Alana Wise reports the lights will be most visible in Canada and the northern U.S.
2: Brilliant splashes of green, purple, and pink are expected to streak the night sky, and a rare treat for some stargazers. The beauty of the display belies the chaos behind it. The phenomenon is caused by energized particles colliding with atoms in the Earth's atmosphere. The effect, the streaky, colorful, psychedelic display of the northern lights. Canada and the northern U.S. will have the best view of the lights, but they can be seen from up to 1,000 kilometers away. Some of the states with the best views include Alaska, Wisconsin, Montana, and Maine. The best times to see the light display are just after sunset or just before sunrise. The lights are not visible during the day. Alana Wise, NPR News.
11: The Preakness Stakes takes place this evening, the second jewel in horse racing's Triple Crown. It's being held at Laurel Park in Maryland, a nearly 115-year-old track hosting for the first time. Its usual home, Pimlico, is being renovated. There is no clear favorite this year, with six horses opening at odds of 8-1 or shorter. And there will be no Triple Crown winner this year. Golden Tempo, who won the Kentucky Derby, isn't running. I'm Nora Rahm, NPR News in Washington.
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19: 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It's just a little bit after 1 o'clock, and the TED Radio Hour is coming up next. The high in Las Vegas today is in the upper 90s, and there's a high wind watch tomorrow all day for Southern Nevada and South Central Nevada. 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
20: It's the TED Radio Hour from NPR. I'm Manoush Zomorodi. Today on the show, the age of exhaustion, what's making us so tired, and how we can get some of our energy back. Have you ever closed your laptop at the end of a long day and felt like all you could manage next was to crawl over to the couch, to look at your phone,

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1: That has put us all on edge. And then there's that AI future that we seem to be careening towards. That's a lot to keep up with. No wonder the average U.S. adult spends over 12 hours a day interacting with media. All that time spent looking at screens, well, we've heard about the effect on our mental health. But what about our physical health? According to researchers at Johns Hopkins, every day the average 19-year-old moves about as much as the average 60-year-old. Over the past 20 years, rates of type 2 diabetes in young people have doubled. 3 out of 4 American adults have at least one chronic disease, many of which are preventable. Modern life is clearly doing a number on us. And so today on the show, antidotes for our age of exhaustion. How our anatomy is responding to a pace of change that feels relentless. New research into how the mind and body communicate on a cellular level, and what we can do to feel alive again. For me, as much as I felt frustrated with all the typing, swiping, and sitting I have to do, going off the grid is not an option. And so I wanted to understand why I felt so bad and how I could feel better without having to move to Walden Pond. All this led to NPR's Body Electric Project and a study in 2023 that you may have been part of. And a few months ago, I shared the story from the TED stage. So how can we stay connected without slowly destroying our health? That was the question running through my mind when I came across this guy. Keith Diaz is a physiologist at Columbia University Medical Center, and he has spent his entire career trying to figure out how little can we get away with moving so that sitting doesn't kill us, basically. And in 2022, he published a small study that gives us a great idea. He found that just 5 minutes of gentle movement every 30 minutes had dramatic effects. It slashed blood sugar and blood pressure. In another study, he found that inactive people who traded 30 minutes of sitting for 30 minutes of movement every day could lower their risk of a premature death by 18%. And so maybe you're like, yeah, I worked out this morning, so I'm good. Or maybe you're like, phew, I'm so glad I got that standing desk. I am so sorry, but no. If you sit or stand for the majority of your waking hours, your health is in jeopardy too. Don't stop working out, Keith told me. But he said what you have to do is break up these long stretches of sedentary screen time. I decided I would join the study. So one day I went to his lab and I sat and worked on my laptop for 8 hours straight. The next day, I took those movement breaks every half hour or so. They checked all my vital signs. And the results were actually quite extraordinary. My glucose was cut nearly in half. My blood pressure was down by 5 points. And my mood was so much better. The science was clear, but like, what did it matter if no one could actually do these movement breaks? Like, it was easy in the lab. Somebody tapped me on the shoulder and led me over to the treadmill. So we decided to ask people out in the world, out in real life, to see if they could do it. We, our teams at NPR and Columbia, combined forces to create a podcast and a global clinical trial called the Body Electric Study. And over 20,000 people signed up. We had to cap it at 20,000 people. And they could choose a movement dose. So they could move 5 minutes every half hour, 5 minutes every hour, or every 2 hours. They could dance around the house. They could pace on calls. They could walk the dog. They could take out the trash. It didn't matter. They just had to break it up, break up those long periods of sitting. And you guys, I was so excited. I was like, we are going to launch a movement for movement. Yeah, I've got away with words. Those first few days of the Body Electric study were tough. If you participated, maybe you remember how much intention and rebellion it takes to move more in a world built around screens and chairs.

0: But people started figuring out how to integrate movement breaks into their lives. And when they did, they started having breakthroughs.
1: My energy went way up. So when you get home from work, you don't feel like cooking dinner. You don't feel like doing anything. I didn't really get any of that while I was doing the study.
2: I feel so much better, have more energy, can focus better, and I'm happier.
3: I felt as if I could go for longer, and I really felt like the cloud in my brain kind of dissipated.
0: That was Jordan Smith, Roger Eastman, and Dana Lopez-Miley. People told us they felt less pain, they were less tired, they could focus and felt more positive. Surprisingly, taking breaks did not hurt their productivity. People said they got back to their desks and were able to concentrate better. But why? What was going on in their bodies? Keith explained to me some of the reasons why these gentle breaks can have such an outsized impact. So when we sit, our arteries get bent at our hips and our knees, kind of like a kinked vacuum hose. Blood starts pooling in our legs and our muscles stop contracting. But leg muscles need to move, be stimulated in order to clear out fat and sugar and reduce blood pressure. If they don't, over months and over years, that's when those chronic conditions can start to creep in. And that is where screens come into the picture. So screens can mess with something called interoception. Interoception is the body's way of telling you what it needs. It needs a snack. It needs to go to the bathroom. It needs to move. The more we focus on screens, the less we listen to the signals that our body is sending us. Your body could be begging for a break, but what do? You keep scrolling past the anxiety, scrolling past the exhaustion. That eventually can lead to burnout, yes, and again, those chronic conditions. At the end of the clinical trial, we found that of the people who started taking movement breaks, 80% managed to stick with them for 2 solid weeks. To be sure, this was a self-reported study with lots of very motivated public radio listeners. But still, the data showed that the more often people took breaks, the better they felt. People who went outside got an extra boost. Some people lost a few stubborn pounds. And most people actually liked taking the breaks. So how did they do it? That's what I wanted to find out next. While Keith Diaz wrote up the research for scientific publication, which is now under peer review, I spent the last few years combing through the surveys and stories and data that all the participants shared. I wanted to understand why some people dropped out almost immediately, but others stuck with movement breaks and thrived. And one of the many things I found was that different life stages required different tactics. Retired people, for example, they often moved more during the day, but they needed to take breaks around the house to disrupt long evenings usually spent sitting at screens. Information workers, those who sat at a desk all day long, were typically interrupted by annoying messages and pings from their colleagues. But when they scheduled purposeful interruptions and added 5 minutes of movement, they reported that the quality of their work improved and they liked their jobs more.
3: So, how can you start making a change in feeling better? Well, first, think about your most sedentary stretches of time and then make yourself a mantra. So, like, if you are a student, you could say, I'll take an extra lap around the quad before class instead of checking TikTok so I get to class with more oxygen in my brain and I can actually focus. Or if you work from home, you could decide that on long Zoom calls, I will march in place in order to manage my glucose and avoid the post-meeting crash. If you're a parent, you could say, I will take a lap around the soccer field once so that I have enough energy to get through the dinner time chaos. You can have a dance party while you microwave your leftovers. You can walk the concourse instead of sitting and waiting for your flight. A mix of all these habits will keep your muscles firing and your mood steadier. My favorite story came from a 43-year-old woman named Dana who works in HR. So Dana was a type 2 diabetic with all kinds of health issues. Her doctor told her she needed to take a long, brisk walk every morning, and she was doing this, but her numbers just were not changing. So with her doctor's permission, she decided to join the study. She started fitting in movement breaks between all of her meetings. And within a couple of weeks, she told me Her blood pressure dropped by 40 points. Her cholesterol went down, and her doctor told her she could start tapering her insulin. She's actually off all of her meds today. I know. Yay, Dana. We love you, Dana. So we know that too much time online is not great for our mental health, but it's not just in our heads, it's in our bodies. We need movement to be as much a part of our lives as screens are. We need our schools, our neighborhoods, our workplaces to give us time and space just to move. You can help push this reset forward. Take movement breaks. And when people look at you like you're weird, just tell them why you're doing it. Because you just want to feel a little better. Get them to put down their phone and join you. Start soon. Start small. Should we start now? Yeah. Can we have some music? You could do the march. You could do the shuffle. Put your hands in the air if you can't get up. Feel it. You're alive. You're alive. I'm Manoush Zomorodi, the host of NPR's TED Radio Hour and the author of Body Electric, The Hidden Health Costs of the Digital Age and New Science to Reclaim Your Well-Being. 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And if you participated in the Body Electric study, thank you so, so much. When we come back, new research into metabolism and how your body gives you energy on a cellular level. 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We'll be right back.
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3: It's the TED Radio Hour from NPR. I'm Manoush Zomorodi. Today on the show, the age of exhaustion. What's making us so tired? And how can we get our energy back? There are some people who just seem to be up for anything. They are always on the go.
7: There are certainly people who look and feel and behave as if they have more energy than others. That's a fact.
3: This is Martin Picard. He's a medical scientist who studies human energy on a cellular level. And Martin thinks the answer to why certain people have more energy might be found in
7: those beautiful little things that are in our cells, the mitochondria.
3: Yes. Researchers are taking a new look at mitochondria, the tiny organelles that swim around in some of our cells.
7: What we've discovered in the last few years is that different people have very different kinds of mitochondria. And some people's mitochondria seem to be quite a bit better at flowing energy.
3: If you haven't thought about mitochondria since middle school, here's a quick refresher and some new knowledge about how they work in the body.
7: Every living creature is made of cells, but if it wasn't for the energy flowing through the mitochondria, then we wouldn't be alive, right? So the difference between a thinking, breathing, conscious person, like you and I that are having this discussion now and a cadaver, the main difference is the flow of energy. And what mitochondria do is they take energy in one form, which is food, and then they transform it first into a little electrical charge. So they literally create this little electrical charge, and then they use that electrical charge for all sorts of things, dozens of things that mitochondria do.
3: I remember learning mitochondria are the powerhouses of the cell. Are we right?
7: Yes, the powerhouse analogy was very useful in the 60s, when 50s, 1950s, 1960s.
3: 80s, that's when the one, and more recently, my kids were told it was the powerhouse analogy.
7: I know. I was told that too in school, and I still hear this from new students that come in the lab. That analogy is too simple. A powerhouse is a little machine. It does one thing. Mitochondria are living beings, and they do dozens of things. So mitochondria produce hormones like cortisol and the sex hormones that allow pregnancy and like testosterone and that allows the male characteristics. They regulate ions inside the cell like calcium. They are responsible for regulating oxidative stress inside our cells, turning on genes, turning off genes, regulating the epigenome. So mitochondria do a number of things that are critical to cell life.
8: As a medical scientist, my team and I work hard to understand the basis of human health.
3: Martin Picard explains more in his TED Talk.
8: As Peter Sterling says in his book, What is Health? Health is the ability to optimally respond and adapt to challenges. Why do some people remain healthy for decades while others get sick often and die early? For the past 2 or 3 decades, scientists have approached this question by focusing on genes. Static stretches of DNA packaged in the cell nucleus. But you see, our genes are like the inert stuff inside your phone. The screen, the computer chip, the charging port, and health is more like the interactive nature of your phone, like how it vibrates when you press something, or how the screen turns on when a call or text comes in. Without charge and energy, there's nothing on the screen, blank. The hardware doesn't allow you to experience or to connect with anything unless it's energized, just like your genome. And in terms of longevity, the best research from over 50 million people shows that genes predict less than 7% of how long we live. Less than 7%. So when it comes to health and longevity, science shows that genes are mostly not in control. I think medicine has failed to understand health so far because we've essentially focused on the hardware without understanding the role of energy in our health.
3: Okay, so we know now that genes are not as responsible for as much of our health as we used to think. But you've been studying how genetic defects of mitochondria can teach us more about how important they are to our overall biological system.
7: Yes. So, for many years now, I've been going to the clinic where I see patients with rare mitochondrial diseases that impairs the ability of their mitochondria to flow energy from food to oxygen. And, you know, more than 90% of them, the thing that bothers them the most is fatigue. They feel like they have no energy. So we know it feels like something when your mitochondria cannot flow energy properly. So then the next question is, well, is this then the driving force behind, other people who feel fatigue and tired, like, you know, people who have chronic fatigue syndrome or, you know, long COVID or any other normal human being who goes through a phase in their life where they, you know, they're completely depleted and exhausted. Is this because the mitochondria are impaired? And we don't know the answer to that question, but it's quite possible.
3: But let's say I have like a cold and I'm tired and I don't feel like eating. What is making me tired with that? What's the thinking and how does that relate to mitochondria?
7: Yes. What's going on there? That's a great question. What happens then is not that your mitochondria are broken or dysfunctional or that something's wrong with the energetic circuitry of your body. What's happening here is what we called energy trade-offs or energy constraint.
3: Mm-hmm.
7: And when one part of the body is burning more energy than it should, it steals energy away from other parts of the body. So the body makes really rapid decisions about where is energy going

0: most essential. So if there's an infection, to survive another day, another week, you need to allocate energy towards the immune system. So as a result, because the immune system is burning all this energy, it kind of steals energy away from the mind and from cognition and from everything else in the body. So that feels terrible, and rightfully so, because then if you feel terrible, you just want to lie down in bed, conserve energy so that there's as much energy available for the immune system. And it seems like what we feel is not the total amount of energy we have on the body, but it's how well energy is flowing.
1: Yeah. So, I mean, I think we hear the mind-body connection, and that sounds kind of woo-woo or something. But your research suggests that actually the mitochondria might be the sort of missing link, that the way that the mind and the body are conversing.
0: Exactly. The mind and the body are not two things that are kind of conversing. They're two expressions of a deeper underlying process. And that deeper underlying process is energy transformation and the flow of energy, really. Fundamentally, the question that I think we need to solve in medicine and in biomedical research is, how is it that the biology of energy and other aspects of biology, how is that related to the human experience?
2: How mind and body communicate to shape our long-term health remains one of the biggest mysteries in medicine. And that's not a problem of genes, but one of energy and communication. So what about mitochondria? Do they communicate? Well, if you look at their behavior inside the cell, you see that they function as a dynamic network. And just like your phone connects wirelessly to other mobile phones, mitochondria produce wireless signals that influence each other. Mitochondria can also often migrate around the cell nucleus. And as they surround your 25,000 genes, mitochondria dictate important information to turn on or turn off specific genes. They can even jump between cells to rescue other cells in trouble. Mitochondria have evolved into a social network. They're collaborative and communicative. And we know that this kind of biological communication is vital, because losing that alone causes disease. For example, depression is caused by impaired communication between neurons. Alzheimer's disease involves impaired communication between different parts of the brain. And the ultimate loss of communication between cells causes cancer. Cancer cells are cells that have lost touch with their mitochondria and therefore start to rely on other energy sources. They effectively revert back to their ancestral bacterial nature before endosymbiosis, to their selfish unicellular state where growth is all that mattered. Because of that, cancer cells become disconnected from the rest of the network, just like a dead phone unable to connect to anything. Without normal mitochondria and communication, cancer cells end up breaking the social contract with other cells, which threatens the whole organism. So it's becoming clear that to understand the basis of health, we cannot just study human biology or psychology, because the body and the mind are powered by the same thing and communicate via their mitochondria. Naturally, this led to a new interdisciplinary field of research called mitochondrial psychobiology. The goal of mitochondrial psychobiology is to map new pathways of communication between the mind and the body, or the mind-mitochondria connection, to better understand human health.
1: So all the mitochondria, when they're healthy, they are all talking to each other. Is that because they all work the same way? Or are there different kinds of mitochondria? Like, do different parts of the body have different types of mitochondria?
0: Yes. Different types of mitochondria in different types of cells and different organs. So the mitochondria of the liver are very different than the mitochondria of the kidney, which are different than the mitochondria of the brain and the heart and the muscles, the pancreas, and so on. You can think of the human body is kind of a social collective. And there are different organs, different cells that play different roles.
2: See, the brain receives, integrates data and input from all senses, and it coordinates every cell and organ. Just like your phone needs energy in its battery to receive, process, and send data, the brain needs energy to do this, a lot of energy. So the cells in your brain are packed with lots of mitochondria. In fact, the brain is only 2% of your body weight, but its mitochondria consume up to 20% of the oxygen and energy of the whole body. It's like a phone with 100 apps running in the background, constantly needing to be charged. Every second, we breathe to bring oxygen into our lungs and blood, and our heart circulates the blood to carry oxygen to every cell and organ, including your brain. Just how important feeding oxygen to mitochondria is becomes obvious when things go wrong, like when a stroke or heart attack cuts off oxygen to the brain. Without the constant delivery of oxygen to mitochondria, everything stops. Your inner screen goes blank, and your consciousness ends. Energy doesn't just power all biochemical reactions in the body. It gives us the ability to think, to feel, to worry, and to create. Energy powers our mind.
1: Do you mind, I wonder if you just take me into a brain cell, put me in there with the mitochondria and explain what exactly it's doing.
0: So let's imagine we shrink and we enter the brain. Mm-hmm. And then there's this amazing density of neurons, different kinds of neurons. And then we see this one neuron. And what you would see as you enter the cell is these spaghetti, bean-looking like units, the mitochondria, that are kind of gently and slowly moving around in the cytoplasm, kissing each other, fusing it with each other, dividing. And those mitochondria are there receiving inputs, integrating information, and then sending outputs to the cell nucleus that's kind of sits there in the middle of the neuron. So because of this little collective of mitochondria in the cytoplasm, which is what we call the inside of the cell, the neuron can come to life and it can express the right genes and it can receive information and produce action potential, right? The neurons fire. That costs a lot of energy and it comes mostly from the mitochondria transforming energy.
1: So if you see like a scan of a brain and they show you where there's activity, that means that the mitochondria are sending out the signals, electricity is being generated and processing is happening.
0: Yes. What you see is typically the oxygen levels that are changing in the brain. And the oxygen levels that you see on a scan really reflect the mitochondria consuming, breathing the oxygen of the brain, right? And then transforming energy.
1: So mitochondria are really, they're driving our metabolism. Is that fair to say?
0: Exactly.
1: Yeah, so let's talk about how we can, is that a good health goal to increase your mitochondrial health?
0: There's science certainly that says if you have lots of mitochondria, it can flow energy easily. This is associated with better health, physical health, mental health, and with longevity. One way to do that, to make lots of well-functioning mitochondria, is moving, exercising. Because when you exercise, what happens is you cause energy resistance in the body. If you contract your muscles because you're running or lifting or swimming or biking, you're causing energy resistance in the body. And it feels uncomfortable because you're pushing and blood lactate increase. Then the body will say, next time this happens, I need to be ready. So I'm going to make more mitochondria. So that's called mitochondrial biogenesis. So exercise is something that enhances overall health because it improves the number of mitochondria in your body. And then if you have more mitochondria, you can flow energy more easily.
1: Fascinating. So if I am like, I want to feel energized, I want to feel positive, what are some of the things you recommend doing so that we can keep our mitochondria functioning and talking to each other and getting energy into the rest of our cells?
0: Yeah, great question. The first thing is moving, exercise, right? Anything you do that makes you breathe harder, including running, rowing, swimming, biking, making love, whatever it is that makes you breathe harder, that's, you breathe harder because your mitochondria are using more oxygen. And then if you're driving mitochondrial energy flow, then the body is going to make more mitochondria to be ready the next time this happens. So moving and exercise, number one. Number two, not eating too much.
1: Huh.
0: when we eat too much, it seems to give mitochondria excess energy, and then that drives energy resistance. And that's not good. If you feel hungry once in a while, what this does is it stimulates mitochondrial biogenesis. You get rid of the old mitochondria that are less efficient, and you make more of the new mitochondria that are more efficient. And that's probably why fasting, intermittent fasting, or 24, 48, 72-hour fasting are very healthy in many contexts, and why every ancient tradition in the world has a fast, you know, as part of their tradition or their practice. Unfortunately, the science that we've cultivated in the Western world, biomedicine, is all about, you know, the stuff, the biology outside of us, and the mind is kind of this one thing that we've thrown out the window, and that we've left for others to study. I think we need to bridge this. Most of the actionable knowledge, right, the new things that are there to be discovered that will make a meaningful impact on our health, right, that the discoveries that have the ability to touch human lives lies at the intersection of disciplines, and at the intersection of the biological sciences and the science of the mind.
1: That was Martin Picard. He's a mitochondrial psychobiologist and a professor at Columbia University. You can watch his full talk at ted.npr.org. On the show today, the age of exhaustion and how we can feel better. I'm Manoush Zomorodi, and you're listening to the TED Radio Hour from NPR. We'll be right back.
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6: 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From the estate of Joan B. Kroc, whose bequest serves as an enduring investment in the future of public radio and seeks to help NPR produce programming that meets the highest standards of public service in journalism and cultural expression. 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
1: It's the TED Radio Hour from NPR. I'm Manoush Zomorodi. Today on the show, the age of exhaustion and how we can get our energy back. We have talked about how movement and cellular function are crucial to feeling good in our mind and body. And now a look at another basic function that gives us energy: breath. Without enough oxygen, of course, you are going to get tired pretty quickly. But should we be breathing better?
7: I don't think that most people realize just how important how we breathe is.
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11: Oh my God, bro. Why am I shaking? Whose idea was this?
1: Yeah, well, writer James Nestor has no time for this.
12: Most of those bros who claim to be at absolute peak health are the worst breathers you can find out there.
1: Really?
12: I'm being serious, because a lot of them are completely vain and they do not allow their stomachs to relax.
1: Oh.
12: If you are constantly inhaling and sucking up your gut, you're inhibiting the extension of the diaphragm, you're inhibiting blood flow, you're inhibiting the ability of the body to pump lymph fluid. You are causing stress because you are clenching your stomach and sending signals up to your brain that you are in a state of stress. So don't look to those bros for healthy breathing.
1: James is a science journalist, but he embarked on trying to better understand what happens when we breathe properly because of personal problems.
12: I was suffering from chronic bronchitis. I was getting mild bouts of pneumonia every year. I was starting to wheeze when I was working out, and I thought I was doing everything right, you know, eating the right foods, exercising, sleeping 8 hours a night, all of that. But I just kept getting sick with breathing problems. So it wasn't until a doctor friend suggested I look into my breathing habits, which is something I had never thought about before. And once I adjusted those habits and started understanding that it's not just that we're breathing, but how we're breathing, it had a huge transformational effect, not only on my respiration, but on other aspects of my health.
1: Yeah. Can you explain, like, what is poor breathing and what is good breathing?
12: Poor breathing is what you see when you look at around 90% of the population. It includes breathing through the mouth. It includes breathing up into the chest. It includes unconsciously holding your breath, breathing too much, snoring, sleep apnea, asthma, on and on and on.
1: And what are the consequences of that? How does that impact a person's health? Because I think people think, well, if as long as I'm like breathing, I'm alive, right?
12: Well, on the milder spectrum, the consequences are more asthma, more panic, more anxiety, more stress. On the more severe spectrum, if you continue having very dysfunctional breathing habits throughout your life, especially at night, that can lead to increased risk of stroke, heart disease, periodontal disease, diabetes. So all of these major chronic diseases that we're contending with have some sort of connection to how we're breathing.
1: You call breathing like this a lost art. When did we lose it?
12: It's hard to trace the exact moment, but you can trace a lot of this to the age of industrialization. We lost so much 400 years ago, 300 years ago. So we lost our food supply that used to be whole foods and natural and require a bunch of chewing, which allowed us to expand our mouths and tone our airways and breathe better. But we've also lost our ability to have proper posture. And without having proper posture, it is very difficult to take a proper breath. If you are hunched over, you can't extend your belly. You can't take that soft, slow, deep breath. All your breath gets caught up in your chest, and that is extremely inefficient.
1: You're right. There's no room. I just caught myself, like, I'm leaned over my laptop, and there's nowhere for it to go. The air just has to go up. Whatever happened to stomachs in, shoulders back? That's what I used to be told.
12: The old days, yeah. So if you are ever apprehensive about how you're breathing, look at how a healthy dog breathes, healthy infant breathes, a cheetah, a horse, a cow. They breathe very deep. Their stomachs expand very gently when they breathe. They breathe very slowly, and they breathe in and out of their noses. So the problem with chest breathing is that the majority of the area of the lungs that absorbs oxygen are those lower lobes. So if you're just breathing into your chest, you're taking air in that you never use. About 50% of that air you won't be using. And so that causes you to breathe more. And the more you breathe, you start sending stress signals to the brain. And if you have dysfunctional breathing habits in the day, absolutely it's going to affect your ability to focus, to get oxygen efficiently, to regulate your emotions and more.
1: In your book, you write about your participation in a study where you plugged your nose for 10 days straight, breathing only from your mouth, to see what sort of effect it had on your health. Can you share that story, what it was like for you and what you ended up discovering?
12: Yeah, I had been talking with the chief of rhinology research at Stanford. And I said, why don't you get a group of 100 people and have them just mouth breathe, and we can take a bunch of data and then have the other 100 just nasal breathe. And he said, this is a great idea. I will never do it because of ethical reasons.
1: Oh,
12: yeah. He said, I know the damage that will be done after just a week of mouth breathing. And so I finally convinced him. I said, well, what if we did it with two people, me and one other person? And for 10 days, we were just mouth breathing. For the other 10 days, we were just nasal breathing. And a lot of my friends gave me a lot of grief because they said, oh, this is like some supersize me stunt, whatever. But we didn't view it this way. I mean, we really didn't, because you've got up to 50% of the population is mouth breathing. They don't realize the damage that's happening to their bodies. So we tried to measure that over 10 days. That was the maximum he would allow. And as advertised, it was an absolute disaster for our health, so much more so than we even thought.
1: What did you find?
12: So I do not snore. I do not have sleep apnea. Within a single day of becoming a mouth breather, I was snoring about an hour and a half throughout the night. Within 3 days, about 4 to 5 hours a night, just constant. I felt awful the next morning, every single time. The other subject in the study had the same thing. It was very hard for us to focus. Our athletic performance went down. We were extremely agitated. Stress levels went through the roof. Blood pressure went through the roof. And when I shared this data with people in the field, they were not surprised at all. They said, of course, this is what's going to happen, right? We've known this for decades and decades. You just experienced it personally.
1: So that's why mouth breathing is bad. But what's so good about breathing through your nose? What are the benefits?
12: Let me just tell you a little, another mouth breathing study that I thought was interesting. A study in Japan got a bunch of rats, and they plugged the noses of one group of rats, and they left the other rats as they were, as nasal breathers. And they looked at them throughout several weeks and also tested them to see how efficiently they could navigate a maze. Those mouth breathing rats took significantly longer to get through the maze as the nasal breathing rats. And then they looked at their brains, and they found that their brain structure had literally changed after around 15 to 16 weeks of mouth breathing. They had significantly fewer neurons in areas of the brain that are associated with memory, learning ability, brain development, more.
1: Mm-hmm.
12: So we know it's bad. And I don't think you're going to find anyone who studied this who would say otherwise. However, the other side of this nasal breathing is so beneficial for us because it slows down the breath, which calms us down. It allows us to get about 18% more oxygen per breath than equivalent breaths through the mouth. It filters the gunk and even bacteria and helps sterilize viruses. It allows for better circulation. I mean, I can go on and on and on. So we also know that, and there's no controversy around this. These aren't hypotheses. This is documented scientific facts.
1: I have to say, that chapter in your book, every night I get into bed and I like consciously, I'm like, okay, relax your mouth, close it. I even like, this is a little TMI, but I stick my fingers up my nostrils to try to expand them because I don't want to wear one of those bandages, but it does help me. And I find that once I get into that position at night, I am able to, most mornings I do wake up with nose breathing.
12: That's a great habit to have. And various people use various different training wheels to get there. You can use those little strips that go on the nose that open up the nostrils, allow for about 30% more air. You can use different flushes and sprays that help open up the nose as well. So everyone's different. So everyone needs a different kind of thing. But I am more convinced now than ever that I don't think you can be a healthy breather and you can have quality sleep if you are not nasal breathing. It is so important for so many reasons. And this is something I've heard from literally thousands of people have sent me, for some unknown reason, their sleep data showing the difference of sleep quality, deep sleep, HRV, on and on and on, of just switching to nasal breathing.
1: I'm thinking someone might be listening and wondering, do I do this? I don't even know if I do this. What is a way that we can really see how well we're breathing during the day while we are trying to do our work?
12: It's hard. You know, you can go into a lab and be assessed that way. Few people are going to do that. HRV is one thing that can provide a good general outlook of your stress levels.
1: HRV, heart rate variability, right?
12: Heart rate variability. This is the latest craze in wearables. Everybody's measuring it nowadays. So right now, if you were to place your hand over your heart, if you're really focusing, as you inhale, your heart rate speeds up. And as you exhale, it slows down. So the more space you have between those heartbeats on the inhale and exhale are indicative of your stress levels. You want more of a difference, more of a variability between those two things.
1: That's funny also, because I always thought a nice steady heartbeat is what you want, but actually you don't.
12: That is a harbinger of disease and future death. That's what I've been told by cardiologists. Once they start hearing a heartbeat that sounds like a clock, they get really scared.
1: I worry about adding more worries to people's plates. There's a lot to worry about these days. And I don't want people to be like, oh my God, please tell me, don't tell me one more thing that I need to measure or need technology for, or I need to think about. What is, I don't know, a more holistic, somatic, internal way of checking in with yourself during the day?
12: So nobody needs more boxes to check, right? I think that breathing doesn't have to become a burden. Maybe for a couple of weeks, as you develop better habits, that might require you to spend a little more time and energy. But once you develop those habits, you don't have to think about it, because no one wants to have to think about the 20,000 breaths they're taking every single day. You want to have good habits so your body automatically does that.
1: Can you take us through a sort of reset, an exercise that we could do to just sort of bring ourselves back to that healthy breathing?
12: The first thing I would ask people to do is taking your hand, placing it around where your belly button is, just lightly over your stomach. And as you inhale, you want to feel that slight expansion of that abdominal region. And then as you continue inhaling, try to lift that breath up to your chest area. So you start low and you work it up a little higher. And then if you slow that down, breathing in and out of your nose at a rate of around 5 to 6 seconds in, 5 to 6 seconds out, you'll start to notice your shoulders relaxing. You'll start to notice the muscles in your face relaxing. You'll feel your heart rate lower. If you are looking at your blood pressure, most people see a significant drop in blood pressure, because this is your body re-entering its natural state, the state in which it was designed to be in, that we are so divorced from today.
1: So this is taking some concentration on my part, and it's lovely.
12: It's going to take some concentration at the beginning, especially with people who have never taken a focused, deep, easy, soft breath. But then tomorrow when you do it, you're going to say, this is a little bit easier. And then the next day it gets easier. And a few weeks from now, you're going to be doing this unconsciously. I cannot tell you what a difference this is going to make for your stress levels at work, for your ability to focus. There's been studies that have found that people make significantly better decisions when they are breathing slowly, when they are breathing calmly. It helps you regulate your emotions better. Breathe this way for 2 minutes a day. And I think even that's going to make a difference.
1: What I love about our conversation is that it feels like it's something that you could work on, and then maybe your body would take over in some ways. That feels like a relief to me.
12: That's exactly the point of so many of these practices. Once you establish it, you don't have to think about it. And once you don't have to think about it, you start to notice that you're feeling different. And this is backed up by any wearable that you happen to have on your body. And then you feel so much better that you want to go further into this. You want to explore what else breathing can do.
1: That's James Nestor. His book is called Breath, The New Science of a Lost Art. Thank you so much for listening to our episode. It was produced by Katie Monteleone and James Delahousie and edited by Sanaz Meshkinpour and me. Our production staff at NPR also includes Phoebe Lett, Fiona Guerin, Matthew Cloutier, Harsha Nahata, and Rachel Faulkner-White. Our executive producer is Irene Noguchi. Our audio engineer was Jimmy Keeley. Our theme music was written by Ramteen Arablouei. Our partners at TED are Chris Anderson, Helen Walters, Roxanne Hilash, and Daniela Balarezzo. I'm Manoush Zomorodi, and you have been listening to the TED Radio Hour from NPR.
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3: Good afternoon. It's 2 o'clock. 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Bullseye is just around the corner. Widespread strong and gusty winds return to the area over the weekend, and a high wind watch is in effect for all day tomorrow for southern Nevada and south central Nevada. The high today in Las Vegas is in the upper 90s. It's the top of the hour. The news is next. 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
14: I'm Jesse Thorne. What are some things you know about Zach Galifianakis? He's funny. When he's acting, he does a good job of performing kind of grumpuses. He can play the piano. And he loves big fruits and vegetables. Pumpkin, celery, you name it.
15: I grew up going to the state fair or the county fair, and I love to see there's the biggest zucchini this year. You know, it's just, I'm a simpleton. 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
14: From MaximumFun.org and NPR, it's Bullseye. This week, good gourd. It's Zach Galifianakis. Apparently I'm a simpleton. We'll talk with him and Andy Serkis, the actor, director, and legend of motion capture acting. That's all coming up on Bullseye. But first, the news.
16: Live from NPR News in Washington, I'm Janine Herbst. Iranian state media says Pakistan's powerful interior minister made an unannounced visit to Iran. As NPR's Dia Hadid reports, the visit comes amid a statement between Iran and the United States on ending the latest Mideast war.
17: Iranian state-backed media reports that the Pakistani Interior Minister Mohsen Naqvi met with his counterpart in Tehran, Iskandar Momeni, but offered no further detail. Naqvi has been a key interlocutor in Pakistan's efforts to mediate an end to the war, which began when the US and Israel began striking Iran in late February. While a ceasefire has held for weeks, both Iran and the US are blockading the Strait of Hormuz, a narrow sea route that funnels about a fifth of the world's oil and gas and about a third of the world's globally traded fertilizer. That's wreaked havoc across the globe, contributing to increasing gas prices and fertilizer shortages. Dia Hadid, NPR News.
18: Following the recent Supreme Court decision that weakened the Voting Rights Act, voters from across the country are gathering in Alabama this weekend to rally in support of the 1965 law. Elise Gregg of the Gulf State Newsroom has more.
19: The National Day of Action for Voting Rights began with prayer and worship at the historical Tabernacle Baptist Church in Selma. From the pulpit, Congresswoman Terry Sewell, representing Alabama's 7th District, called the fight for voting rights not just a political movement, but a moral one.
20: It was rooted in the belief that every child of God deserves dignity, equality, and a voice in this democracy. And today, that moral witness is indeed needed again.
19: The service was followed by a march across the Edmund Pettus Bridge, where in 1965, peaceful voting rights marchers were violently attacked by police and state troopers. For NPR News, I'm Elise Gregg in Selma, Alabama.
18: AI is speeding the growth of new businesses, especially among Gen Z entrepreneurs. NPR's Andrea Hsu reports that's according to a report from the payroll management company Gusto.
21: Gusto surveyed just over 1,000 entrepreneurs who launched businesses in 2025. Half said AI made the process significantly faster or less expensive. Aaron Terrazas is Gusto's economist.
22: Think about a young startup in the past having to hire lawyers. It's very expensive. Having to hire admins was a luxury.
21: Now, a growing share of new business owners are using AI chatbots to answer legal questions, handle accounting, and write emails. And Gusto found the younger the entrepreneur, the more likely they were to rely on AI. More than 70% of Gen Zers under the age of 30 used AI to launch their businesses, compared with just over half of Gen Xers. Andrea Hsu, NPR News.
18: This is NPR News. Health officials are mobilizing to contain an Ebola outbreak in Democratic Republic of Congo. NPR's Sydney Lupkin reports there are hundreds of suspected cases, including one that crossed the border into Uganda.
23: There are 336 suspected cases and 87 deaths associated with a new Ebola outbreak in the DRC, CDC Africa said on Saturday. Health officials declared the outbreak on Friday. They believe it began in late April. One Congolese man recently died after traveling from the DRC to neighboring Uganda. His body was then transported back to the DRC for burial. Health officials are working with multiple health agencies, nonprofits, and pharmaceutical companies to get the outbreak under control. This strain of Ebola is not the same as the one that killed more than 11,000 people between 2014 and 2016. However, this strain has no known vaccine. Officials say it is not yet clear how fast the virus is spreading. Sydney Lupkin, NPR News.
18: A young male humpback whale released just 2 weeks ago in a controversial rescue effort has been found dead off a Danish island after repeatedly becoming stranded off Germany's Baltic Sea coast. The whale, injured from a fishing net, beached himself twice, leading to the rescue efforts. A scientist said the mammal, nicknamed Timmy, should be left to die, but a German businessman led an effort to rescue him and transport him on a barge to let it go in the North Sea. But his body washed up this week off the small island, hundreds of miles from where he was released. I'm Janine Herbst, and you're listening to NPR News from Washington.
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14: It's Bullseye. I'm Jesse Thorne. The last time I talked to Zach Galifianakis, it was 2016. 10 years ago, almost to the day, he was promoting Baskets, the brilliant, bizarre, very funny TV show in which he starred as Chip Baskets, an aspiring clown and kind of a jerk. Prior to that, Zach Galifianakis had been an alt-comedy legend who would regularly collaborate with Sarah Silverman, Tim and Eric, Maria Bamford, and others of that ilk. At the same time, he was also a blockbuster actor. Zach headlined the Hangover franchise and appeared in award season dramas like Birdman. He also won 2 Emmys for his talk show Between Two Ferns, where he would offer questions in the form of backhanded insults to A-list actors and presidents.
0: You said if you had a son, you would not let him play football. What makes you think that he would want to play football? What if he was a nerd like you?
2: Do you think a woman like Michelle would marry a nerd? Why don't you ask her whether she thinks I'm a nerd?
0: Could I?

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1: And there he stayed, pretty much. He's glad to go get work when he wants it, but again, the tomatoes aren't going to pick themselves. On an island in British Columbia, he is happy, relaxed, although thankfully not that relaxed. 10 years later, he made it back to my studio to talk about what he's been up to lately. On the new AMC show, The Audacity, Galifianakis plays Carl Bardolph, a retired, hyper-wealthy tech titan who is facing one existential crisis after another. You can catch him with Billy Magnuson, Sarah Goldberg, and a wonderful performance from Rob Corddry on that program. Zach also hosts This is a Gardening Show. This is a Gardening Show is, you're going to get this one, a gardening show in which Zach dives deep into growing and propagating fruits, vegetables, beans, and more. It's streaming now on Netflix. It's just a delight. I'm thrilled to welcome Zach back into the studio. We have a lot to catch up on. Let's get right into it. Zach Galifianakis, welcome back to Bullseye. It is so nice to see you. So happy to see you standing confusedly by the front door of my office.
2: I was confused. You got to fix the code.
1: The button thing doesn't work very consistently. It's upsetting.
2: And my phone was getting ready to die because it always is almost ready to die, like my career. But luckily, I saw you and you let me in.
1: Do you feel like your career is dying? Do you feel like you're thriving?
2: I don't feel either. I don't feel like it's thriving. No, I just joke about it dying because I want it to.
1: I'm always grateful to see you in something because I think there is Zach Galifianakis, whose work I have always loved and admired, who became a giant movie star and still does things I like.
2: I mean, when you're lucky enough to be in things that you can kind of pick and choose these days, it's really nice. And luckily, I've been in a couple of things of late that I'm really really happy about. I've been hiding out for a bit, but my wife over the years, she's like, you're going to go back to work, right? You're going to leave the house, correct? So yeah, I'm proving that. But I became a dad. Like, I have two young, and so that kind of took over everything, and I was happy to be able to be with them when they were younger, full capacity.
1: How did you decide how to come back and when to come back and to what extent?
2: Well, I mean, I've always worked. It's not like coming back or anything. It's just COVID kind of messed everything up for a lot of people. Kind of was unmooring and, you know, what do we do? And during COVID is when I came up with the idea of the garden show you and I were talking about earlier. So I've had a few jobs here and there, but nothing steady and nothing big. I went and did some small movies. Now I have like a regular job again, so I'm feeling like I'm back in it a little bit. Yeah.
1: I'm thrilled that you have a regular job. You're on two shows right now, mm-hmm. both of which I watched and loved, The Audacity and your new gardening show. Mm-hmm. Let's talk about The Audacity for a second.
2: Please.
1: You play a tech guy who is rich amongst the other tech guys. A lot of Galifianakis characters are dark characters. It's a less adorable one than most of the really dark characters. Mm-hmm. Did you feel secure and comfortable taking that on?
2: Well, when I met with the creator, Jonathan Glatzer, he explained to me the character. I've kind of been reading on these kind of Silicon Valley types, if you will. There's a lot of philosophers up there that wear leather jackets, so they're real cool, you know? I was familiar with that world. But no, I didn't. I wasn't nervous to do it. But comedically, maybe, is to find what that tone is comedically on a show like that could be a little tricky. But I saw he had written on Succession, so I kind of knew that darker tone. The show's got some funny parts, but also some serious parts that I think people should. I think it's an important show, actually. And I've never been able to say that about it. So I do think there is an importance to it that's also entertaining. And the importance to me is, well, when I asked the creator of the show,

0: I said, why do you want to do a show like this? And he looked at me and he said, I want to know why there are about 8 dorks that control how we live. And I thought, that's interesting, because that class up there, whatever that is, and I'm not suggesting they're all, obviously, this is a TV show, it's Hollywood, but I do think there's cause for concern of what they're doing.
1: I mean, to be fair, you moved to Canada to live on a farm.
0: Yes. Yeah. It's not a farm. It's just the middle of nowhere. It's got a creek running through it. I have a garden, a dog. Oh, raccoons. They got all of our chickens.
1: Oh, I had no idea that really, raccoons did that.
0: But yeah, I live remotely.
1: Can I pitch you an idea?
0: Yeah.
1: If you gave the chickens little hands,
0: mm-hmm.
1: they might have a natural way of sort of at least matching the power of the raccoons.
0: You mean I've got to find a scientist to transplant?
1: They have scientists in Canada.
0: I know, but it seemed like a big ask.
1: Oh, like, Canada, this is a big country.
0: So who do I call to, like, a hospital?
1: Call the science department.
0: Okay, I'll call the science department and ask about if I can get chicken arms.
1: It's Bullseye. I'm Jesse Thorne. My guest is Zach Galifianakis. Do you feel better and safer from all of this, more comfortable from all of this, living in the middle of nowhere in Canada with a little creek?
0: As far as sanity, yes. It just seems like a sane place, nature right now. I think in troubled times, time speeds up too. In there, you can feel it slow down. And I do tell city people, because I'm from rural, and then I couldn't wait to get to the cities. But then when you get my age, just don't forget about nature. It's very good when you get older. It's very helpful. So I love cities. I love Los Angeles. It's been so good to be in this town. I've made fun of it my whole career, but it's just for comedy. The people here are really, you got to find your own LA, you know? Man, it's nice to be here and to actually sit down at a restaurant, because where we live, there's, you know, there are not many choices. But yeah, I'm glad that I get to live in nature.
1: Would you be interested in your children having a career in entertainment?
0: My knee-jerk reaction is to say that wouldn't be good. But that's ridiculous. They can do what they want, as long as they're good to themselves and anybody else. But yeah, I mean, that might happen. But who knows? Listen, if they wanted to shine bowling balls, as long as they're happy, I'm not a big, we're not go-getters.
1: The Galifianakis.
0: No, we're not, I mean, some of us certainly are, but there's Zach, lawyers and doctors, but.
1: You moved away from North Carolina to New York City to do jokes while playing a piano and act like a weirdo and and expect the entertainment industry to pay you for it. You did that for a decade plus before, in your mid-30s, you got a television show that didn't work on VH1.
0: Yep.
1: An unsuccessful television
0: show.
1: Then it was another 10 years or something before you almost accidentally became a movie star.
0: Mm-hmm. Yeah.
1: You were working very hard that whole time. You were going and getting it.
0: I was, oh, you're right. Back then, yes. No, for sure, I was hitting the pavement. I shouldn't sell myself that I wasn't doing that. Yeah, I was busy. But I also was pragmatic about it. I remember when I had a little bit of money to go buy a car. I'd saved up to buy a car fully. Like, I don't believe in, like, credit. I just don't. Never have. I've never had a credit card until I was, like, much older. And I'll go with my friend, and we're looking for a car, and he's like, you should get a pickup. Why? Because and he wasn't saying it like as a joke. He goes, oh, because this isn't going to work out, and you're going to need a place to sleep, so you could sleep in the back of the truck. And he's saying it as concern. Like, you're in 2 months, this is over, but you'll probably not have rent, and you'll have to sleep in your car. And for a minute, I thought, that's a good idea. Meaning, my confidence was, I just wanted to see if I could be in something from my small town. That's all. I just was kind of like, can I try to do that? But then when you realize, oh, that's the only thing I really got going on, you keep trying to do it. I didn't really have much going on otherwise. But I was hitting the pavement for sure.
1: It's Bullseye. I'm Jesse Thorne. My guest is Zach Galifianakis. What is your favorite thing to grow in your garden?
0: Well, this year, and when I get home in a few days, I have 100 pumpkin seedlings ready to go in the ground. So that might produce close to, I mean, that can produce 500 pumpkins.
1: What are you doing with all these pumpkins?
0: My goal this year, because last year I grew some and they were easy. They're easy to grow. I always grow pumpkins. I love them. They're easy. They're fun. But this year my goal is, and I don't need 200 pumpkins for this, I want to make 30 to 50 pumpkin pies out of my pumpkins and give them for Christmas gifts. I don't need that many pumpkins, but my dog eats pumpkin. Uh-huh. Pigs eat pumpkin. There's many farmers that will take if I have abundance. The sugar pumpkin, which is the one for the pies, they can produce 12 on a vine. The bigger pumpkins, the Big Maxes, that's what I'm playing. You know, they get as big as that chair over there. You only want, if you're going for a competition, you only want one pumpkin on that vine. And I do. I want to enter the competition this year for the biggest pumpkin where I live. I saw a pumpkin last year and I was like, how did he get that thing so big? He started earlier. That's what he did. He just started. Do you think people are interested in this, Jesse?
1: I'm interested. My next question was going to be, have you ever wanted to grow one of those giant pumpkins?
0: Yes.
1: To such an extent that when you brought it up, I was disappointed because I had to cross it off my mental list of things to ask you.
0: I grew up going to the state fair or the county fair, not state fair. And I would always, and I still do it. I love to see there's the biggest zucchini this year. You know, it's just, I don't know. I love that kind of stuff. I'm a simpleton. Let's put it that way.
1: What is the experience of being Zach Galifianakis like in rural, semi-rural Canada relative to New York or Los Angeles?
0: Well, there's really nothing except I don't perform in front of audiences up there because there's really no opportunity. But I do find myself, if I've written a joke down and I can work it into like a maybe part of the conversation when I'm checking out at a grocery store, that has become my new audience. And I got to tell you, man, I bomb a lot in those situations.
1: We got a lot more to get into with Zach Galifianakis. What is the meanest piece of feedback you've ever gotten? I bet it was not as mean as the note that Zach Galifianakis got after he auditioned for a bit part in the 1990s sitcom, Frasier. You'll hear what it was after the break. It's Bullseye from MaximumFun.org and NPR.
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1: Welcome back to Bullseye. I'm Jesse Thorne. With me in the studio is Zach Galifianakis. He is, of course, the star of the Hangover movies. He is a veteran stand-up comic. He's the host of Between Two Ferns. And he is a very nice, very funny man. These days, you can catch him on AMC's The Audacity, as well as on Netflix, where he hosts a delightful new gardening show called This is a Gardening Show. Let's get back into it. Zach Galifianakis. I have an imaginary version of your life at peak movie star, where it is, you know, obviously there's many amazing things about being a movie star, and I don't mean to discount those things, including, you know, getting to do work you want to do in the entertainment industry and stuff, and being paid well. But, like, your fame, which came from playing dip S's in movies, mm-hmm. I'm sure led to a lot of on-the-street, day-to-day responsibilities that were difficult. What I picture of your life in Canada is basically like a CBS Sunday morning segment, which is everyone is aware that you are Zach Galifianakis and you are in film and television. They are amused by that, maybe charmed by that. Maybe they're not aware, but like mostly people know, but there's a narrow enough group of people that everyone's like, oh yeah, that's our Zach. He's on TV sometimes, rather than do your thing.
0: Yeah, it's a bunch. It's well, first of all, where I live, the island is quite old, and they don't keep up with Hollywood stuff, and you could tell right away, and that's good for me, right? They don't care. It's not a thing as much. Also, Canadians are the big one of the big differences between Canada and America is there's actually a lack of pride in Canada. I mean that as a compliment. I wish they would own it a little bit more because it's a great country. Americans are a little bit more braggadocious that way and a little bit louder that way. But Canadians are real good about not drawing attention to themselves or other people. I don't get bugged up there. I mean, it happens occasionally, but it just is not a thing. That's freedom for me. To be known and stared at, that's not freedom. People think, I don't know why people like that. I don't understand that part of it. It comes with the territory, and you got to deal with it. But to want to seek it out. So I feel like sometimes performers get, they're all the same, right? They want to live in a city. They love to be the center of attention. That's not the case for some of us. Just isn't. But they're all the same. We all like to go, look at me, look at me, look at me. I like to go do my job and leave and not talk about it. No offense to
1: people who are interviewing you about it.
0: Honestly, had I known this was part of it, I may have tried to figure out. I didn't know promotion was so much of it. I'm not complaining. But nowadays they rely on the actors so much because they think, and they're right, actors love the attention and they want to talk about themselves so much. And they're right. Some of us, though, are not of that ilk.
1: People also like to see actors. I mean, I, as the host of an interview show 25 years, do I want to interview exclusively Pedro Almodovar? Maybe. The brilliant, genius filmmaker, incredibly insightful guy. And with actors, they may or may not be. There are plenty of actors who are as interesting as any other schlub off the street, you know, they're maybe as interesting as a bank teller or, your boss at the insurance company, regular medium amount of interesting. They just happen to look like something or have a particular presence when they're on screen or whatever it is. But, you know, people at home want a person whose face they know because they have a relationship with that person. That's why they're interested in
0: them. They have an asymmetrical relationship with that person. Yes.
1: Yeah.
0: Yeah. I mean, listen, I think I have several.
1: And I don't even think that, like, I'm not blaming anybody for
0: no,
1: it.
0: No,
1: like,
0: God. When I first moved here, I threw my back out because I saw Tony Danza. Give me a break.
1: Yeah, Tony Danza's great.
0: Yeah. So there's that. But I also think some of that's an American thing. Certainly when I've worked in London, the treatment of actors is much healthier. You're just a dumb actor. Go act. I mean, honestly, I think that's so much healthier, right? The star system that Hollywood has produced. I think our obsession with celebrity makes us maybe vote for a celebrity president. And that's my concern. This onus, this importance on it because I'm on the TV. I saw it myself. It's crazy what people think. Just because you're on a screen, you must know something. No, I don't think that's the case as much anymore. I think if you're on the screen, you kind of, the respect is not there as much. But I do think that that's what happened to the States, a little bit of that. This obsession with celebrity culture. Obsession. It's not, that's an American thing. And I don't know how good it is for us. Especially, I mean, if you're going to worship an entertainer from Hollywood, good luck. It's why everybody, you know, nobody's going to church. They're looking for people with .com behind their names for guidance. Don't turn to Hollywood. That's all I'm saying.
1: I honor what you're saying. I also would say people with .com behind their names does seem like something that someone would say to complain in like 2001.
0: .org.
1: Okay. Thank you.
0: Were there .coms in 2001?
1: Yes.
0: God, my timeline is way off. But by the way, let me say all this. Without the internet, I wouldn't have a career because it democratized everything. So you didn't have to drive to Burbank and impress somebody at CBS, the only gatekeeper. Now there are a lot of, you know what I mean? The internet opened up entertainment a lot for other people. And I think without that, I would not. Listen, before the internet, I was auditioning for Frasier. You know what the feedback was there?
1: What was the feedback?
0: Tell Zach if he comes and auditions again, he needs to take a shower. That was the feedback.
1: That was what they told your reps?
0: Yep. He needs to take a shower.
1: I have a question.
0: Yep.
1: Did you need to take a shower?
0: No, I think my hair was... I'm a clean person, Jesse. Maybe I don't look at that, but that's just rude feedback. He needs to take a shower. But just tell me I'm not a good actor. I'd rather you hear that than please bathe.
1: Later, did you realize that maybe you have funny in your bones?
0: You mean I can't help but...
1: Be funny,
0: I feel like that's
1: in a good way.
0: Yeah, I don't know. I don't know if I want that. I'd like to shake it a little bit. I'd like to be serious. I like to have a serious tone once in a while. Even like trying to discipline my children, it's like so funny because I'm like, oh my God, I sound just like my father, which always made me laugh because he was such a beautiful man. And he never got angry, but if he did, you saw that Greek Mediterranean temper. It's like, whoa, it was always funny to me. So I'm now kind of seeing that myself. You know, you become your parents, whether you like it or not.
1: Are you happy with where you are? I mean, you still have the juice in show business to get a show made about gardening. That's pretty great.
0: Is that juice? Is that desperation? I think I'm the happiest I've been in a while. It goes up and down. I think having kids for me specifically was, it changed everything as it does. And I stopped drinking. And I think that too was, helped me mature, to be honest. I see people that don't mature and they kind of stuck in their 20s still. And I always like that. I feel like, my 40s maybe, and my early 40s, and I just wanted to not be that way. So anyway, I stopped drinking and I got lucky, and that's part of it. But yeah, I'm happy. I am. To me, it's all about, I have my health. That's everything. As simple as it is, it really is. And if you can laugh a couple of times a day and also cry, it's, you know, that's what I do. I emote. Greeks are criers.
1: How do you feel about the fact that everybody thinks that you are that reaction gif of a mountain man nodding into the camera?
0: Oh, the Robert Redford thing? I've heard about that. The takeaway from that is, and the only takeaway is that I look like Robert Redford.
1: I mean, that's what's amazing, right? How could you complain?
0: Listen, if I lost a few pounds, shaved this beard off, you'd be surprised what you'd see.
1: You're a hunk.
0: In my 30s, there was a week in my, when I was in my early 30s, one week, I was like, oh, physically peaking. Enjoy your youth, everyone. Enjoy it.
1: Zach Galifianakis, it's always a pleasure.
0: Jesse, thanks for having me on.
1: Zach Galifianakis, he's wonderful on AMC's The Audacity. Excellent program. His Netflix show, This is a Gardening Show,
7: also wonderful. And it's only 15 minutes long. It's super chill. It is like if meditating was funny. And you learn gardening stuff. Go check it out. It's Bullseye. I'm Jesse Thorne. I'm just going to get this out of the way. Andy Serkis is good at so many different things that honestly, it makes me mad. Not like big mad, but I'm not like honking my horn all the time or throwing my hat on the floor and stomping it. It's just annoying how good he is. First, there's motion capture, which is, you know, the act of using human performances to animate CGI characters. You know, black stretchy suits and little ping pong balls and everything. I guess they don't actually use those anymore. Serkis's 2001 portrayal of Gollum in Lord of the Rings revolutionized that practice. Serkis became the uncontested king of mocap. He continued to use it in dozens of other projects, King Kong, Planet of the Apes, Star Wars. But if you take off the mocap suit and all the ping pong balls, what do you get? Well, you get Andy Serkis, genius real-life actor. He's been in blockbuster films like Black Panther, critically acclaimed TV shows like Andor, and he was even nominated for a BAFTA award for his portrayal of rocker Ian Drury in the biopic Sex, Drugs, and Rock and Roll. And behind the camera? Well, he was a second unit director for the entire Hobbit trilogy. He also just directed his fourth feature film, an animated adaptation of George Orwell's Animal Farm, which is in theaters now. How many people can do that many things? I'm good at this, and I don't even know. I'm trying to think of a second thing. I might not even be good at this. Anyway, whatever the other thing is that I'm good at, Andy Serkis is probably good at it too. Okay, I'm thrilled to welcome one of the most talented names in show business. Let's get right into it. Andy Serkis. Andy Serkis, welcome to Bullseye. I'm so happy to have you on the show.
8: Thank you very much. Lovely to meet you, Jesse.
7: So, Andy, you have been working on this Animal Farm film for a long time.
8: What seems like most of my life, I have to say.
7: What are we talking about? Like a decade plus, right?
8: Yeah. I started thinking about this in 2011 when we were shooting the first film, Planet of the Apes, actually. That's where the idea came to me. But although my history with the book goes right back to when I was 11 or 12 when I first read it and was completely kind of smitten with it and blown away. Kind of, it's one of those first books, isn't it, Jesse, where you, I think as a young adult or just a child becoming somewhat more grown up, that you kind of start to question things. You know that this story is about something else other than a tale of animals. And although maybe at that time I wasn't certainly fully aware of the political side of it so much, we were learning it at school, so that became more obvious as time went on. But when I was first reading it, it was with the innocence of a young child thinking there's things at play here that I don't fully understand. And I think it was one of those first books that really did that to me. You know, when you start to realize that the world is perhaps not so much a safer place.
7: It's a really spare and intense book. How do you decide what the tone of an animated film based on it is?
8: Well, it's a good question. And really where it all started out, when we started to think about making the film, it wasn't going to be an animated movie at all. The history of it came from when I was working on the Planet of the Apes movies, and using performance capture. And it was one of the first films other than Lord of the Rings where we were beginning to use like arm extensions to create the apes that we were portraying when they were quadrupeding. It really brought back a memory for me of going to see a theatre production of Animal Farm at the National Theatre in the UK back in the 80s. And there were these actors on stage with masks and short crutches sort of quadrupeding about, being pigs and various other animals. And I just was mesmerized by this. And then, so if you then jump forward to all of the technology of performance capture and the films that had been made using it, to when we were making Apes in 2011-12, the first one. And there was a sequence of the apes rebelling in the facility, and Caesar, the character that I was playing, you know, leading this rebellion and an escape. It suddenly came to me that this would be the perfect medium to explore Animal Farm. Now actors can play, you can really inhabit and embody and emotionally portray the feelings of what these animals have been through in Animal Farm. And so that was when it really started. Yeah, as I say, 2011-12, when we were first doing Rise.
7: We're going to finish up with Andy Serkis after the break. Stay with us. It's Bullseye from MaximumFun.org and NPR.
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6: 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And Jarl and Pamela Mohn, focusing on civil liberties, foster youth, public radio, and the arts. 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
7: Welcome back to Bullseye. I'm Jesse Thorne. I'm talking with Andy Serkis. He is, of course, the actor who plays Gollum in the Lord of the Rings franchise, as well as movies and TV shows in the Star Wars and Marvel universes. Serkis just directed his fourth feature film, his first animated feature, Animal Farm. It's a retelling of the George Orwell classic, starring the voice talents of Seth Rogen, Laverne Cox, Steve Buscemi, and more. You can watch Animal Farm in theaters now. Let's get back into my conversation with Andy Serkis. Something that I wondered, Andy, was whether your childhood experiences of totalitarianism and the sort of legacies of colonialism, as you know, you grew up with a father who was Armenian Iraqi and lived in Iraq. You grew up in England with your mother, who was also, I think, substantially Iraqi. Is that right?
8: Half, yeah. Her mother was French, Iraqi French. Yeah.
7: Were you thinking of what it was like to visit Iraq as a child, spend time there, visit other parts of the Middle East, just like on vacation?
8: Well, certainly, you know, whilst I was growing up, the Ba'athist Party and Saddam Hussein were growing in strength and power, and we were witnessing close quarters. We were witnessing what that was doing to the country and what that was doing to anyone who was associated with the West as well, or were believed to be associating with the West in any way. And so my father actually did, he was a doctor, and he built a hospital in Iraq with three other founding doctors, and they wanted to create a hospital that was for everyone. There's a huge disparity between wealth, the wealthy and the poor, obviously, in Iraq at the time, and he wanted to create a version of a hospital which treated everyone regardless of their means. And as this hospital was built, the Ibn Sina Hospital in Baghdad, which actually still exists, I mean, and that hospital itself went through a journey of being a place for everyone to being a hospital that was only for Ba'athist Party members, including Uday Hussein, Saddam Hussein's son, before it became taken over by the US and was in the green zone and were used as a military hospital. And so, but during that part of my life, when I was about 10 or 11 years old, my dad was actually arrested by the Ba'athist Party for fear of, you know, them believing him to be a British spy, and he was held in captivity for some time. So we did sort of witness that at close quarters, and some of his fellow doctors, you know, were actually treated even worse, and in one case it was deadly. So, yes, there was a sense of growing up with it, for sure.
7: I read that you really struggled emotionally as a kid. Is that so?
8: I don't think I struggled emotionally. I think, I mean, look, I didn't, I had a very comfortable upbringing, and I suppose it was always a conundrum that, you know, you always feel, I didn't feel like a totally British person. I felt like I belonged to nowhere in particular. And that, I suppose, you know, I felt like I had an international passport in that way. You know, I wasn't from anywhere, therefore I could be anyone. And that certainly, when I became an actor, was something that I found to be very useful, that I'd had a world, slightly more worldview than just growing up in one place. But I suppose I always hankered after an identity of being solidly from one place, and knowing, like my wife grew up in Manchester, and there's a sense of being grounded if you're brought up in a close community where you know where everyone is, and it's a small community. I think there's a greater sense of knowing oneself in a way. But I just had, you know, it was our norm. So, you know, traveling backwards and forwards to the Middle East, and we, you know, I was very lucky looking back. I managed to visit, you know, lots of countries in the middle of Syria and Egypt and, you know, Lebanon and all of these places where we would go and visit, and spending chunks of time in Baghdad and different parts of Baghdad Iraq rather, was a real education. Looking back at the time, it was disorientating, and I did feel like I didn't really know where I was coming from in a way, whereas other people felt very solid. But looking back, I'm actually more grateful for it, I guess.
7: I think that is like a really common thing that I hear from actors, comics as well, that to grow up in a situation where you feel like you are to some extent masking or accommodating or, you know, presenting, making choices to present yourself in order to connect yourself with the people around you, is something that not everyone grows up doing. I mean, like, to a certain extent, yes. But like, some people are in a situation where, as you said, they're grounded, they're acting like themselves in a fundamental way, that they're not constantly looking around trying to figure out how to be on safe ground or steady ground in the current context, right? We hear it a lot of people are military kids, for example, right? Where they move around.
8: Yep.
7: When do you think you found that coping skill gave you an advantage as an artist?
8: That's a really good question. When? I don't remember. Well, I'll give you an example. You know, as parents now, we are we want to make things easy for our kids. I think we try and pave the way for them in many ways. And my parents were, their viewpoint on what a job should be did certainly not include becoming an actor for a second. It was like, you will get a proper job. And when my dad was coming home and kind of, you could see that. I mean, I wanted to be an artist before I became an actor. I wanted to paint. That was what I loved doing. I don't even know where that came from, but that was like, you're going to be, you know, a proper office job something like that. And it was just like, they could see me veering well off the tracks when I was just interested in painting and making stuff. And eventually, when I went to university to study visual arts, which they were horrified at, I reached the end of my first year. And during that first year, you had to do a subsidiary course, which I ended up doing in theatre studies. And I'd started making props and building sets and designing posters for shows, and more on the backstage, but creative backstage kind of elements of putting on theatre. And then I started to act.
7: Andy, I can imagine that your parents were delighted that you had developed a backup plan to painting.
8: Yeah, well, absolutely. It was just, well, actually, I said to them, I'm actually going to study graphic design because it just sounded a little bit more serious than visual art, you know. Yeah, you can get a job as a graphic designer. Okay, great. And then by the end of the first year, I'd started acting, and then I did a role in a play that completely blew my mind, and I kind of felt this ability to totally transform and become someone else. And it was like a drug, and it was incredible. And I remember ringing them up going, it's all right, Mum, Dad, I'm not going to do visual arts anymore. I'm going to be an actor. And tumbleweed and that silence and kind of like what must have been utter horror down the other end of the telephone. And they just thought, our son is now on a journey to hell, probably.
7: It's Bullseye. I'm Jesse Thorne. My guest is Andy Serkis. Andy, obviously a huge part of your career, both as an actor and as a producer and director, is deeply tied to technology. You know, you're by far the most legendary motion capture actor who's ever existed. And, you know, your production company has been focused on technology and how to use it forever. Motion capture is obviously a way to directly translate human choices into art that requires technology, right? Like, at a certain point, it's a way to turn a person's acting choices into a giant gorilla on the screen. Technology's relationship with filmmaking has changed pretty dramatically over the last 3 years, let's say, yeah, with the development and growth of generative AI, which essentially lets computers eat human creative choices and spit out the choices that they predict a human would make, broadly speaking. How do you feel about that change, which could have great value in some ways, but is also really scary for human artists?
8: I mean, I always liken this story to the birth of flight, for instance. You know, when the Wright brothers were creating the first airplane that was taking off, it was 1905, I think, somewhere around there. And then in 1914, and between 1914 and 19, this incredible machine that had been invented to allow mankind to soar above the clouds and look down and have this incredible experience and travel long distances in short times was suddenly being used to bomb and kill and drop gas and, you know, used in a very negative and deplorable way. So without being overly dramatic, I liken AI and the use of AI to it being about any sort of advancing of technology and the creative mind. You know, it's all in the hands and minds of the beholder. So if you want to use it in an exploitative way, in a negative way, in a way of stealing people's art, in a way of regurgitating, to create fake news and pornography, that is a choice. So I suppose what I'm getting at is, this is a new frontier now, and AI is you know, it's been stigmatized already. It's been, you know, it's been talked in extremes. It's now talked in, you know, no, in an extreme way. It's either brilliant and it's going to be the savior of the human race, or it's going to destroy the human race. So I think In the same way that performance capture and motion capture was sort of demonized as, you know, taking people's livelihoods away, there are complexities and there's nuance in all of this discussion. But I do think that the world of AI can and is being used in really ultra creative ways to tell stories. You know, I don't think we should shy away from it because it's got to be handled by creatives who really care and who are going to be empathetic and use it in a way which isn't going to be exploitative. So that's sort of where I'm at. I mean, that's where I sort of sit with it at the moment.
7: Andy, you're the greatest living motion capture artist, and you've been very generous with your time. I have one tiny question to ask that is, to be frank, it's a bit of a waste of your time. When motion capture really 100% was like a funny bodysuit with ping pong balls or equivalent, did they give you a dance cup to wear?
8: They did. They didn't, but I would love to have had one, I'm sure. The thing is, I count myself incredibly lucky to have been at a moment in time when and I have done some incredible dances, by the way, wearing my motion capture suit with lots of different characters. But I came into it at a time. I just happened to be at the right place at the right time. Peter Jackson wanted this character of Gollum to be driven by an actor, to all the choices on set be driven by an actor. It was very, very early stages, and whether it was going to work or not as a technology. And for a lot of it, it was actually rotoscoped. There were multiple passes on performance. Some of it was performance motion capture. There was no facial capture at that time, but they filmed my facial performance and then sort of with Gollum's newly designed mask that actually looked more like me when we started to move in that direction. You know, it was started to take shape as an art form. King Kong was the first time we really used facial capture, and it's grown and it grows and has grown from being purely capturing physicality from motion capture to on for instance, on the Apes movies where you're capturing audio, you're on set, you're capturing it all together at the same time with the other live action actors. And we now call it performance capture because it is that. So I just count myself incredibly lucky that I've been, at the really sort of the driver of the Formula One racing car that has taken us through these last 25 years. And so I don't know about a cup for dancing, but I do feel like I've been involved in several Grand Prix races with an amazing team that you pull into a pit stop and who rebuild you, put you in and send you off on your way. And for that, I do stand on the shoulders of giants.
7: When you said you felt incredibly lucky, 100% certain in this chair that you were about to say you felt incredibly lucky to get into performance capture at a time when you got to wear the ping pong balls and that bodysuit really showed the details of the human body to the other people on that set, the real specifics of the human body.
8: Absolutely. I enjoy that.
7: Including the most intimate specific.
8: Oh yeah. Yeah. Yeah. There's no shame there. No shame there. Look, the first time I walked onto the Lord of the Rings set was halfway up a volcano in a very thin lycra suit with 200 crew who didn't know why I was there or what the hell I was doing. And Peter Jackson laughing his socks off at me. That was my first day in 2000, halfway up Mount Doom on the third film, my first scene. So.
7: Well, Andy Serkis, I'm so grateful for all the time that you've given us. And it's so great to get to talk to you. Thank you for coming on Bullseye.
8: Thank you. Thanks for having me. It's great to meet you, Jesse.
7: Andy Serkis. As we mentioned, you can watch Animal Farm in theaters now. You can also buy it digitally on Amazon. We talked with him from a studio in Wellington, New Zealand, where he is currently filming The Lord of the Rings, The Hunt for Gollum. The circus wasn't in town. He's very busy. That's the end of another episode of Bullseye. Bullseye recorded at Maximum Fun World Headquarters in the historic Jewelry District of downtown Los Angeles. With me this week is my dog, Junior, although I had to give Junior to my colleague, KT, because he was panting too loud. He respirates when he's excited. Our show is produced by Speaking Into Microphones. Our senior producer, Kevin Ferguson. Our producers, Jesus Ambrosio and Richard Roby. Our production fellow at Maximum Fun, Hannah Meraz. Our video producer is Daniel Spear. We get booking help on Bullseye from Mara Davis. Our interstitial music comes from our friend Dan Wally, also known as DJW. You can find his music at djwsounds.bandcamp.com. Our theme music was written and recorded by the Go Team. It's called Huddle Formation. Thanks to the Go Team. Thanks to their label, Memphis Industries. A very special thanks this week to Troy Kelly at the Armory Studios in Wellington, New Zealand, for recording Andy Serkis at 7 in the morning local time, especially since our office internet was going in and out, so they had to be so patient with us. Thank you, Troy, et al. You can follow Bullseye on Instagram, TikTok, and YouTube, where you will find video from just about all our interviews, including the ones you heard this week. And I think that's about it. 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
2: 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I'm Nicholas Oliver Zaman. 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
13: Viet Thanh Nguyen calls himself a scholar of memory.
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13: 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Coming up this hour, how we remember war. 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
15: Live from NPR News in Washington, I'm Janine Herbst. Russian President Vladimir Putin is headed to Beijing next week for a state visit with Chinese leader Xi Jinping. The Russia-China summit comes just days after President Trump's own trip to China came to a close. NPR's Charles Maines has more.
16: Kremlin spokesman Dmitry Peskov acknowledged Moscow was following press reports of Trump's visit to China closely. President Putin's two-day trip to Beijing starting Tuesday now gives the Russian leader a chance to learn details firsthand. The Kremlin says Putin and Xi will also discuss pressing bilateral issues as well as key international crises. Presumably that includes Russia's war in Ukraine, where China has provided a lifeline to Russia's economy and to a degree its defense industry in the face of Western sanctions. The U.S. and Israel's war against Iran will also feature heavily, with China's appetite for Russian energy exports on the rise amid Tehran's blockage of the Strait of Hormuz. Charles Maines, NPR News, Moscow.
15: Voters in Louisiana are at the polls today for a Senate primary election that will test President Trump's grip on the Republican Party. NPR's Sam Greenglass reports Republican Senator Bill Cassidy is facing two primary challengers, one endorsed by Trump. Cassidy had voted to convict Trump on impeachment charges after the deadly January 6th insurrection.
17: Most of the seven Republican senators who voted to remove Trump in 2021 have retired. Cassidy is seeking a third term, despite Trump recruiting Congresswoman Julia Letlow to challenge him. Voters like Kevin Dupree say Cassidy's vote felt like a betrayal.
18: I'm the type of person, if you cross me, I probably won't trust you anymore. So I think his political career in Louisiana is finished.
17: St. Martin Parish GOP chair Kelby Daigle says that's troubling.
19: Conservatism is about ideas and principles. And they always make it about Trump. What are you going to do when he's no longer in the picture?
17: Cassidy wants to repair his relationship with Trump supporters and tout his independence. This race will test whether that's possible. Sam Greenglass, NPR News.
15: In New York, thousands of rail passengers are looking for other ways to travel today after the Long Island Railroad, North America's biggest commuter rail system, shut down as workers went on strike over pay and benefits. Workers want a raise, but the Metropolitan Transportation Authority says that would force them to raise fares. Dwayne O'Connor is a railroad worker.
20: All we're asking for is fair wages. Record inflation the last few years. Our contract goes back 3 years. It's not going forward. So we went through those record inflationary years, and they're trying to lowball us.
15: The union represents around 3,500 workers, including engineers, signalmen, and trainmen. Governor Kathy Hochul calls the union's demands unacceptable, and New York City's Mayor Soran Mamdani says people should get ready for heavier than normal traffic. You're listening to NPR News from Washington.
2: Good afternoon. For KNPR News in Las Vegas, I'm Nicholas Oliver Zaman. The U.S. Forest Service is taking a rare step by allowing chainsaws in one of the biggest wilderness areas in the country. The Mountain West News Bureau's Rachel Cohen reports.
21: The agency approved a request from the Idaho Outfitters and Guides Association to use gas-powered chainsaws in the Frank Church River of No Return Wilderness in central Idaho. Eric Wyseth is the group's director. He says a large portion of trails are blocked by hundreds of thousands of trees that fell from disease or wildfires.
22: And that is not only hurting our outfitter members, but it's also hurting the general public. It's hurting their ability to access the wilderness.
21: But conservation groups are alarmed. Mechanized equipment is banned in wilderness areas to minimize human impact, so trail crews have used handsaws for decades. Outfitters in Wyoming also asked the Forest Service to approve chainsaws. They say the agency is long behind on trail work because of budget and staff cuts. For the Mountain West News Bureau, I'm Rachel Cohen.
2: The Forest Service greenlit chainsaws for trail work in two Colorado wilderness areas in 2019, but after conservation groups sued, the agency backed away from the plan. For the weather this weekend, a high wind watch has been issued from 11 a.m. Sunday morning till 5 a.m. Monday. This evening, mostly clear skies are forecast along with lows in the upper 60s. For Sunday, highs are around 90 degrees with winds potentially gusting as high as 37 miles per hour. Lows are around the upper 50s in the evening. For Monday, temperatures cool to highs around 80 degrees.
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25: I used to think it was my re-memory, you know? Some things you forget, other things you never do. But it's not. Places are still there. If a house burns down, it's gone. But the place, the picture of it stays. And not just in my re-memory, but out there in the world. What I remember is a picture floating around out there, outside my head. I mean, even if I don't think it, even if I die, the picture of what I did or knew or saw is still out there. Toni Morrison, Beloved.
14: my own memories began very concretely in a refugee camp a few weeks after the fall of Saigon. We were actually boatlifted out of Saigon and then airlifted from Guam to Pennsylvania and ended up, you know, in a military base, Fort Indiantown Gap in Harrisburg. And that's where my memories begin.
0: Viet Thanh Nguyen was 4 years old when his family escaped from the Vietnam War, boatlifted out of Vietnam, then airlifted to a new life in the United States. The war fundamentally defined his life, even though his memories of it are hazy.
14: Before the end of the war, all I

0: 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Thank you.
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6: You're listening to Throughline from NPR. I'm Rund Abdelfattah. Today on the show, how war is remembered and how those memories shape what comes next. Our guest today is writer Viet Thanh Nguyen. He calls himself a scholar of memory. His family came to the United States as refugees of the Vietnam War. In 2002, he visited the country as a tourist, but soon he'd return again.
7: Part 2, Split Brain. I used to think it was my rememory. You know, some things you forget, other things you never do. But it's not.

0: If Riley had written Blue Christmas, money might not have been so tight for the family.
1: I was told constantly that we were artists and that there were artists and there were ordinary people and we were artists.
0: Stasha eventually learned about her dad's most important artistic endeavor, not a song, but a writing project.
1: The Encyclopedia of Folk Music. And that was supposedly his life's work. And it was vast. I mean, there were boxes there, huge boxes of volumes of indexes and things he was working on in books.
0: To fund its creation, Riley solicited money from investors, some of whom he convinced to pour thousands of dollars into the project. Sometimes investors and bill collectors would call to ask when they were going to get paid.
1: He used to get on the phone with all kinds of people and say, "You didn't get the check? What? The post office?" He would constantly rail against the post office. So as a little girl, I also became very militant against the post office. I also would rail against the post office. And if I had a pen pal or a friend that I was writing a letter to, I'd always write on the outside of the envelope, "You better deliver this letter." You know, I was like enraged with the post office that they wouldn't deliver letters because I just thought they're constantly throwing my dad under the bus and not mailing his checks.
0: For many children,

0: The moment when a curtain pulls back and parents are revealed for who they are, imperfect beings with flaws and failings. But for Stasia, the father she saw when the curtain opened was hard to recognize. It happened one day when she was 12, hanging out at home.
1: And the phone rang. So I picked it up. I said hello.
0: The caller demanded to speak to her dad. Stasia said he was out.
1: His voice was shaking, and I could tell he was elderly. And he just sounded like a mean old man to me. He scared me. And he told me that my father took his life savings. The phone is in my ear, and he's saying, "Your father's a crook. Did you know that?" Your father is a crook.
0: How Stasia responded to that phone call when we come back. You're listening to Hidden Brain. I'm Shankar Vedantam. This is NPR.
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